0: And welcome back. You're listening to Let's Garden with Scott Berline. I'm here with John Butcher, CEO of Madison Tree Care and Landscape. And now we have Peggy Ann Montgomery on the line from Garden Media Group. And we're going to talk about common mistakes people make when planting their bulbs. Peggy Ann, how are you?
1: I'm great this morning. How are you?
0: I'm feeling pretty good. You're waking up, you know. It's a process.
1: I hear that.
0: You're calling from more or less the Philadelphia area, right?
1: That's right. We live in Delaware, just not far, maybe 30 minutes from Philly.
0: Yeah, how's the weather there today? It's perfect here.
1: Oh, I'm afraid we're getting some of that nor'easter that's going up the East Coast.
0: I forgot about that. Yeah, that sounds really bad.
1: Well, you know, I think it is for folks that are living right along the coast. Mm-hmm. I think we're far enough inland. We're just going to get some rain and some wind. It's going to be fine.
0: Well, that's good to hear. and you've got a long history with working with bulb companies, and that's pretty cool.
1: You know, it is. I lived in the Netherlands for a long time, and boy, they do bulbs like nobody else, and it was a wonderful place to learn. So it's been a lifelong love.
0: And it's an amazing business. You know, I've seen some videos and things of, you know, the distribution warehouses and, you know, the logistics that are all behind it. And it's huge. It's a huge business, and it's really efficiently run. And, you know, I guess the time to sell the bulbs is all in a condensed period of time. It's just amazing how it gets done.
1: You know, it really is. And, you know, they've been doing this in the Netherlands for hundreds of years. So they are really good at it, man. They've got it down to a science. But as is often in the case in horticulture, we've got a small window to get those plants in the ground.
0: And that's what you're here for, most of all. You're free. You're here because it's always a delight to talk to you. But, the Garden Media Group came out with sort of an article about fall planting. Made easy, fall bulb planting made easy, skip these mistakes for spring successes, success. So, you know, what are some of the common problems people make and how do you avoid them?
1: Well, there's a few. And, you know, we got to also remember plants and bulbs are really forgiving and they don't always read the rules. Mm-hmm. So I would like people to think about these as kind of general guidelines that we try to keep. You know, for instance, like the timing of bulb planting, that really makes a difference depending on where you live. Like if you're in zone 4 and 5, now is a good time. Mm-hmm. You know, I'm in 7, so we're going to talk about October and early November. 8 and 9, you're talking November, early December. And, you know, zone 10 and higher, we're talking about pre-chilled bulbs because they need some cold protection, some cold period.
0: Yeah, so I saw in your article that sort of a rule of thumb is the 60-degree mark on your soil.
1: It is. And, you know, and that's kind of tough for folks because nobody really, not very many people have a thermometer to test their soil.
0: True.
1: So one thing we can say is, like, use these zone guidelines. Mm-hmm. Or sometimes, like, after the very first frost is a good idea. The ground isn't frozen yet. But, you know, it's a good time. That's kind of a good marker to get going, to get those in the ground. And I'm kind of a rule follower, Scott. And I kind
0: really?
1: Of, you know, yes, I'm I not. Kind of follow these timelines. I was going to say, but my husband and your friend does not follow the rules at all.
0: And, that's how a marriage works.
1: Yeah. It is. And I'll tell you, he puts things in the ground till the end of December, and I want to scold him. But honestly, they come up just

0: auger that makes it go so fast. Nowadays they have battery powered augers that are really good too.
1: We just buy the attachment and put it onto our cordless drill.
0: Yeah, it's amazing how effective that can be, especially in reasonably decent soil.
1: Absolutely. I mean, Dan and I can put in, 1,500 bulbs in a morning. Mm-hmm. And we've actually got two sizes, Scott. We use a small one. I use a small one if I'm planting by myself. But we also have a tall one when we're working together so that one person can be standing and drilling. The other person can be planting the bulb, and you can switch out. And it's a little easier on the old bodies.
0: Yeah, and that means you can plant more, right?
1: Absolutely. And bulbs really should be planted in big numbers.
0: I agree. Hey, I'll tell you what. We'll talk about that when we come back. We've got to take a break, but we'll talk about, the number of, the more bulbs, the better, basically. And just some of the bulbs themselves. So, folks, stay tuned with us. More with Peggy Ann Montgomery when we get back in just a few minutes.

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0: Welcome back. I am here with John Butcher, my good friend, and my other friend, good friend from Delaware, Peggy Ann Montgomery. Welcome back here, Peggy. Peggy Ann, we were talking about the importance of mini bulbs, and they're cheap. It's easy to do, relatively cheap anyway, and it does make such a difference when you plant in big sweeps or groupings as opposed to just one here and one there.
1: Yeah, that's really true. And, you know, I think what a lot of people do, and I understand this, is they buy 8 of this and 10 of that and 10 of that and 10 of that. And so
0: Guilty.
1: You don't really get, you know, I am too. So you don't really get, you know, the big sweeps in a really dramatic show. And, you know, we all want to try those new ones, so I understand. But what I do sometimes is I put them in my vegetable garden. So I get to try them out, see what they do, and then I just use them for cuts for my friends and family.
0: That's a great idea. And, you know, that's one of the things I wanted to ask you. It's not in the article, but dividing bulbs, especially like daffodils, you know, they've been in for a decade. You know, time flies. It's like, oh, my gosh, they've been there 10 years, and they look great. They're big clumps. But you can really kind of divide them and make a bigger sweep with of them that way.
1: Oh, that's so true. And just like, you know, I know you've got smart listeners out there. All of us gardeners divide and conquer. It's how we get more plants and we love it. So that's a really important idea. And you want to wait until they're past bloom and like maybe, you know, starting to senesce. That's a great time to dig them up, spread them apart, start a new colony somewhere else. And this is when I have to give my husband some props because we have millions of galanthus snowdrops and I don't know, maybe a dozen different kinds. And he is so diligent and it's actually so easy to dig them up after they bloom and start new little groups everywhere in the garden.
0: Yeah.
1: And now we have thousands. So it's so worth it. Mm. And you can also take those divisions and share those with your friends and your family. It's called planting in the green. And the Brits do it all the time.
0: Yeah. Do you have any of those $100 plus snowdrops?
1: I do not.
0: Me neither.
1: I can't even count myself as a galanthophile. We've only got a dozen.
0: Yeah. And what we're joking about is something about snowdrops that turns people into collectors, and you know a new one will come out and it has, I don't know, one extra green dot or something, and it's suddenly, you know, everybody has to have it, and it's $100 plus, you know, which just kind of blows my mind because that's also a bulb you can buy like 100 of for less than $20. So you know,
1: right. But you know, we gardeners can be collectors, and I'm not saying there's anything wrong with that.
0: No, that's true. You know, going back to the sweeps, the big groupings, that's what we do at the zoo, you know, with the tulips, you know, whole beds will be tulips and will mass a certain color for, you know, 3 by 5 foot area. And then the next, you know, it winds up just looking so natural. And you know, with tulips, they're hard to grow here. We basically use them as an annual, you know, the way we use them at the zoo. But there is nothing like that color in the springtime with the light low on the horizon and catching them late in the day, and it's just glorious.
1: You're absolutely right. And, you know, I think you bring up a good point, Scott. It's okay. I want everybody to have permission to use bulbs as annuals.
0: Mm-hmm.
1: I mean, I buy annuals in the spring, and I know I'm going to compost them at the end of the year. And I'll do that with tulips, too, because except for some species tulips and maybe Darwin hybrids, they don't come back reliably. And so I will go out and plant them. I'll get the big show. I will get my fix of color and flowers in the spring. And then I'll pull them out when it's time to put in my annuals. And it's okay.
0: Yeah, even in containers. You know, I've seen that done very effectively.
1: Oh, absolutely.
0: Yeah. It's a joy to see those things in the spring. It's just, you know, it's a time when you need to see that color, and nothing is as good at providing it as, you know, tulips and some of the other bulbs. Let's talk about minor bulbs for a little bit, because I have been finding more and more joy in those in recent years. And, you know, the snowdrops are part of what crocus is, kind of Scylla, Chionodoxa. I think that's now a Scylla. They're really, really, they add a lot to the garden, but without the space and the, you know, the senescence period of say, a daffodil.
1: You know, that's 100% true, and I love minor bulbs. They might actually be my favorite, and I know I grow thousands. These are great for you to plant, like, under your deciduous trees and shrubs, where they're going to get light in the spring, and they're not really in the way of any other plants. And the other thing I do, Scott, is I plant them in my lawn. I have a huge bulb garden in our front lawn, and it's all the minor bulbs, starting with crocus, going all the way through to botanic tulips. And they just come up in succession. It gives me a couple extra months of interest in my garden. It also provides nectar and pollen for the very early pollinators, bees and bumblebees, so important. It delights my neighbors. and then I don't have to mow it until, you know, like mid-May.
0: That's the question I've had, because I've just started dabbling in minor bulbs in my lawn. And, you know, I've been wondering, you know, about the mowing aspect of it. You know, how late do you have to wait to mow, or not even have to wait, but how long can you wait to mow? And, you know, at what height do you need to mow? And how do you know when you can start mowing, I guess, is the real question.
1: Yeah, that's such a great question. I appreciate you asking it. So what happens is you wait, and so the last bulbs that come in succession in mine are botanic tulips, Tulipa sylvestris. And so I wait until that foliage has gone down, has senesced, because, you know, they need to bring those nutrients back into the bulbs. And that happens for me, and they're done, and they're quiet and have receded about mid-May. And then what I do, because remember, this is all grown up and the grass grows too.
0: Right.
1: So what I do is I mow a 2 to 3 foot strip all around it, so it looks neat and it looks intentional. And then when all the foliage has senesced, what I do is I go through and I cut it down first with a string trimmer, because it's probably a foot tall.
0: Oh, okay.
1: And then I leave that lay for a little bit. So that does two things. It's going to make it lighter for me to pick up when I rake it up. And number two, it allows time for the bulbs, for those seed to drop.
0: Yeah.
1: Some bulbs, you know, come from seed and bulblets. So that does two things. After about a week, I rake that up and I just start mowing it like normal. And because grass is grass and really a good grower, within a couple of weeks, it looks just absolutely normal again.
0: Sounds like a really good approach. And of course, less mowing. That's a good thing.
1: It does less mowing. Yeah. But you know, the great thing is it is just that early color. And I think we all need that. I don't think there's anything as precious as those first flowers of spring.
0: Yeah. You know, and there's, and crocuses, they're among my favorite. And as you mentioned, the pollinators, the bees absolutely love them too. It is so fun to see a bee just like, absolutely going ecstatic inside of a crocus flower. Go ahead.
1: Oh, I was just going to say, you know, one nice thing is if you don't want, like, say you really love your lawn and you use herbicides and you have irrigation and stuff like that, bulb lawn is probably not for you, and that's okay. You can put them in your borders. But also, if you don't want to wait that long to mow, you could just have a crocus lawn. Crocus come up super early. Their foliage is really tiny and strap-like, so it goes down very quickly, and you really don't have to interrupt your normal mowing, you know, sequence.
0: Yeah, one thing mentioned in the article that I was unaware of, and I feel like I have my finger on the pulse of the industry at all times. I'm being a little bit facetious, but anyway, that there's been such a big upsurge in bulb purchases in the last few years.
1: Well, you know, that's something that I pay close attention to. So we can talk about that more in a little bit.
0: Yeah, we have to go to a break, and our time is up for today. But I would love to have you back again soon. More bulb talk, more talk about whatever the Garden Media Group is doing and working on. So I hope you're available for that.
1: Of course. And folks, check out flowerbulb.eu for inspiration and education. We don't sell anything.
0: Okay, flowerbulb.eu. Thanks again, Peggy. And we'll be back after this break. You're listening to Let's Garden with Scott Berline. Stay tuned, please.

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0: And welcome back. We're in the final stretches here of our show today. I sure do hope you have been enjoying listening. You know, we still have time for one call, one or two calls. If anybody wants to shoot a call to us, we'll be glad to take it. 800-823-8255. In the meantime, John, I was looking at another article online this week from the Garden Professor's website or their Facebook page. And this is literally garden horticultural professors together answering questions, putting out articles, usually a lot of times like disputing misinformation and myths that persist in horticulture like nothing else. But this one came out is really helpful because I think a lot of people struggle with this, but it's a gardener's guide to reading pesticide labels. I mean, first of all, they make it so hard. The print is so unbelievably small, and they're on these little labels that are stickers that you got to open, peel open, and then you struggle with the font size, and then, you know, instructions for use, and you, this is what I need to know. But it's like, unlawful to not follow the instructions for use. And but you finally get to the part that you need, and, you know, it takes a while. It's a struggle. It's frustrating.
1: You would think Cliff Notes here would be a benefit to everyone by, you know, because nobody's going to read all of that before they use the product. It's just not going to happen.
0: Yeah, or if like the big box stores or the places that sell, or even garden centers, the places that sell these chemicals would have sort of a laminated printed thing.
1: That's a great idea.
0: Runs through just
1: a QR code, something they can scan, something. Yeah.
0: Some website somewhere that just has all the chemicals and that. The fact page that you really need to know.
1: Right.
0: But the garden professors have a lot of good information here, too. You know, mostly it follows the lines of integrated pest management, IPM. And number one is identify the pest before you act.
1: Right.
0: So important. But people often start out just, I see a hole in my plant, whatever, and just go buy the most toxic thing they can to deal with it. And so, you know, when you identify the pests, it's the starting point for knowing how to deal with the pest.
1: Can we go back one step?
0: Absolutely.
1: I actually think one of the best things to do, and it's when I teach horticulture students and they're asking like, well, what can I do to be more valuable to the industry? And it's know your plants actually.
0: Oh,
1: and
0: yeah.
1: Being able to identify the plant first, because if you identify the plant, then you can really start to identify the pest much easier.
0: It helps a lot.
1: And I know that you were just making that assumption already that we already know what the plant is.
0: Right.
1: But I think it's a really important thing to know what you're...
0: I agree.
1: What plant you're dealing with. And then we identify the pest. And then we develop a treatment plan or...
0: If.
1: Or not.
0: Not. You're right.
1: Right.
0: So often when you've identified the pest, the next step is like, okay, what to do about it? And many, many times you'll read, even in the chemical company books, this is not a major pest. This is not something you have to worry about.
1: Right. Some bugs are good.
0: A lot of bugs are good. And some are just sort of incidental, you know.
1: Right.
0: And so, but when you get that red flag bug, it's like, yep, this is a devastating insect of this plant, you know. Then you can look into what is the most effective treatment plan.
1: Right. Well, and I think we just, as humans, get into this natural thing where we want to treat everything and we want to save everything.
0: Yeah.
1: And sometimes just digging it out of the garden and throwing it in the compost pile or sending it.
0: That is so true. If a plant is problematic year after year after year.
1: Right.
0: Get rid of that burden, you know, and just move on.
1: I feel like it's one of the gifts of being a horticulturalist is identifying the right plant in the right place. And if something's taking that much extra work to keep alive in your garden, maybe there's something that could work there a little bit better.
0: Exactly.
1: And that doesn't mean that you never treat anything or that we're not doing it. But I really think that this IPM concept, integrated pest management, where we're kind of looking at the big picture and not just saying, hey, there's a bug, we got to kill it, or there's a fungus, we got to spray it. There's lots of other ways to approach issues in the garden.
0: And it's funny, you know, when you do need to treat, which is relatively rare, really. There are ways to do it often that don't involve a chemical at all. You know, Bacillus thuringiensis.
1: BT.
0: BT.
1: Yep.
0: It seems like there's a BT for almost every bug. And that's the important part. There are different BTs. So what is a BT? It's a bacteria that kills mainly caterpillars, but other bugs
1: too. Mostly caterpillars, but it's really specific to that.
0: Yeah.
1: Bug and not just killing the entire ecosystem when you put right. it down.
0: Yeah, which is, you know, a wonderful approach, because if you spray a broad spectrum pesticide, you're killing the good guys. And, you know, at the zoo, we have learned over the years that, you know, the very fact that we have a diversity of plants that we never spray means we have a diversity of good guys. The plants that pet or the insects that prey upon or parasitize the bad guys. And it just keeps things in balance. And, you know, the fact is that's what worked in the world for millions of years, you know, before any chemical company ever came around. And I'm not knocking chemicals. We need them sometimes. But just the diversity of plants and that diversity of insect populations, it balances itself.
1: There's a lot of cool stuff that happens there. And that doesn't mean we don't need intervention, you know, just with humans too, yeah. right? Like we need sometimes our manufactured processes for handling medical issues are lifesavers. And it's the same thing in the horticulture world. There's some really good things, and it's all about how you use it and the approach and not overdoing things and not just, you know, these plans that I see some companies put out where we're just going to spray everything, a bug treatment plan or whatever. And they don't know what they're treating. They don't know what they're treating for. And it's just this general insecticide that's
0: pumping it out there. Most times they're not using protection right or doing it with on the right kind of day. You know, you'll see them out there with wind blowing.
1: It's a wild 20 miles world. An hour. Crazy.
0: Yeah. Yeah. That drives me nuts to see that. Some more things they mentioned. Learn the anatomy of a pesticide label. We were discussing this during the break. Pesticide labels could be much, much more readable.
1: User-friendly.
0: User-friendly, exactly. Know the product name and the active ingredient. That's important because as people are learning right now, Roundup for many, many years was glyphosate.
1: Right.
0: People argued about the safety of glyphosate, but it's a pretty known factor that for humans, it's pretty safe, at least when at the level of spot treating weeds in a garden.
1: Right.
0: Then they switched, because I think a lot of the complaints, they switched to a new formula, which is much more worse in many ways. It stays in the soil. It harms other plants. You know, it's not safe for humans. And so if you want to use the old glyphosate, or if you think you're using glyphosate when you buy Roundup, you aren't. And that was a change that showed up in that tiny little font on the label that most people can't see and even fewer read.
1: Right. Well, and I think there's just a lot that we just don't know, and less True. Exposure is probably better
0: right.
1: in general, regardless of which chemical, and
0: error on the side of caution.
1: Yeah, that's right. Use your proper PPE. That's one of the things that should be front and center.
0: Even for home gardeners. Just using it a little bit. Wear gloves, wear eye protection.
1: Pants.
0: You should long pants.
1: You shouldn't be out there in your flip flops spraying it on your toes.
0: Yeah, but you see that too a lot. Even in commercials, I've seen that where like the homeowner is using a pesticide or an herbicide, and they're out there in shorts and sandals. That's kind of crazy.
1: Well, you know, to each their own.
0: I guess, yeah. Directions for use. You can use this product on your plant and pest. So, yeah, it will address what plants you can use it on, what it's effective on, and what pests they're effective on. And that's really, if you're spraying the wrong product, you're doing harm, maybe, and no good.
1: Right, for sure. Can be a detriment. And I would like to throw in a little fertilizer talk with this, too.
0: Oh, sure, yeah.
1: Fertilizer labels can be extremely difficult to analyze and figure out. You know, it's this much per 1,000 square feet or whatever.
0: Knows that?
1: And it's like, and it is all math that we can figure out, but it is really difficult. And if you overapply fertilizer, you're salting your soil and burning it out, and you know you're it. Too much is not good. It's a detriment, and figuring out how to read that label and how much to put down with the synthetic fertilizers in particular can be really challenging.
0: Let alone calibrating your drop feeder, or your sprayer. That gets into some serious math.
1: Right. For homeowners, some of the organic options I think are really a lot better.
0: Yeah.
1: Just because your risk of burning out plants with an organic fertilizer is so much less than with the synthetics.
0: Yeah. Yeah, you really, first of all, just know if you need to fertilize in the first place.
1: Right.
0: And a lot of times you just don't have to. Trees don't usually need fertilizer.
1: Most things don't need it. Doesn't mean it can't help, but just willy-nilly throwing fertilizer down is not always a good thing.
0: And the mantra is always get a soil test to know what nutrient you are deficient in, if any. And then maybe treat just for that nutrient. Because if you don't need phosphorus, and most people don't, it's just going to wash into the rivers, and it becomes a pollution problem, you know, with algae and you know, it winds up in the Great Lakes, it winds up in the Gulf, wherever it goes, it's not good.
1: There's definitely consequences to every action we take, no question.
0: Yeah. You sound like a parent.
1: Oh, well, I do have a kind of a kid.
0: Yeah, he's a grown-up kid.
1: Yeah.
0: But you have the muscle memory thing going on.
1: Yeah, that's right.
0: There are consequences for your action, mister.
1: Yeah. Yep. Yeah. That's right.
0: The precautionary statements, protecting yourself, caution, warning, danger, poison. These are all levels of toxicity of the product, and you really need to know. It affects what PPE or personal protection you need to be wearing.
1: Right. And, you know, if you're wearing like the rubber gloves or the disposable gloves, that nitrile is one of the things that you want with it to keep the chemical from seeping in and out of the glove. So just because you have a glove doesn't mean you've properly protected yourself.
0: You know, this is going to make me sound stupid, but that's never stopped me before. But it was remarkably late in life that I realized that you can absorb chemicals through your skin.
1: Yeah, that's right.
0: And you can.
1: Skin's an organ.
0: Yeah. And it breathes and things can get
1: biggest organ on your body is your skin.
0: Sweat can come out. Chemicals can go in. So you want to wear you know, the gloves and long sleeves, and if you're spraying above you, you want to cover your head as much as you could possibly do it. There's a lot to it that, you know, a lot of people don't realize. I think that's the point of this article, is just getting this information out to people. It is the it was put out by the Garden Professors. They definitely have a Facebook page. They have a website. You just need to Google or look up the Garden Professors. And it's actually pretty entertaining a lot of times, too. The information is not just presented, but sometimes it's presented in a humorous way. And because they are, you know, horticultural professors working for Extension Services, you know that the information is as reliable as it possibly can be. Not to say they don't, you know, haven't made mistakes in the past, but way more reliable for good information than just somebody on the internet or your buddy or.
1: Well, in theory, they're not trying to sell you anything.
0: And they're not trying to sell you something. Yeah.
1: Which is the important part to me, is there shouldn't be an inherent bias in there that creates them pushing you one way or the other, which is why I think that information coming from that particular source is a really good thing.
0: Yeah. So we need to take our final break. Man, the time flies when we do these shows. It's just so much fun. When we come back, we'll have Gary Sullivan joining us. That'll be a treat, as always. And we'll wrap this thing up. You're listening to Let's Garden with Scott Berline. We'll be back in just a few minutes.

0: And welcome back. You're listening to Let's Garden with Scott Berline. Just to wrap up a few things, our Facebook page is up, and all the plants that we talked about, you can see pictures and information about, and I'll get links and some more information of other things we've talked about more recently up there for you to enjoy. That's Let's Garden with Scott Berline on Facebook. And now it is our time to talk with Gary Sullivan. Gary, good morning. How are you?
1: Good morning. I'm fine. How are you, Scott?
0: I'm doing all right.
1: Wonderful.
0: Yep. I've got a football game in my future.
1: Oh, yeah. Yeah. You're running north today.
0: Running north immediately after the show. I can't be on your show because I got to fly, and it's a two-hour drive and a 12 o'clock start.
1: Well, you might have to hurry.
0: But it's Ohio State at the Shoe. My first time there.
1: Oh, good for you.
0: Yeah, so this is really exciting.
1: Sure.
0: And, yeah.
1: That's wonderful. That's wonderful.
0: I've got my Ohio State shirt on, you know.
1: Ready to rock and roll.
0: Ready to rock and roll at the first Big Ten game.
1: No working in the garden this afternoon.
0: Right. Yeah. I put everything on a one-day delay at the very least.
1: Autopilot.
0: Yeah.
1: Well, you don't have to water anything, that's for sure.
0: No, it's we've had a couple dry days, beautiful days, absolutely gorgeous days.
1: Yesterday was outstanding.
0: But we had so much rain leading up to it. I think we can just relax on the hoses for another couple of days.
1: There's a water retention pond not far from my house, and I can always see it. And about 2 or 3 weeks ago, I mean, it's, I don't know how big it is, but it's a big, big pond. That thing started out the spring, and it always does, totally filled. And by August of last year, it was virtually empty. There was little puddles on the floor of the lake. That was it.
0: Yeah.
1: And then this spring fills back up, and it was about right around the 1st of September. That thing was down to about, it was probably down 10 feet.
0: Mm.
1: And it's filled again. In 1 week, it was filled.
0: So last,
1: it was amazing.
0: Last week, we had Ron Rothes on, and he's a weather buff. Mm-hmm. And he mentioned that Ohio is the only state that's not in a drought condition. And it's like,
1: well,
0: we got
1: that.
0: Everybody else's rain this year.
1: Yeah. Well, the Northeast today with a nor'easter.
0: Oh, they're catching
1: up. They're going to catch up, too, because that thing's just been sitting out there with 50-mile-an-hour winds and a deluge of rain for probably the last 4 days and supposed to go through Monday.
0: Yeah, it looks like it could be pretty bad.
1: Yeah, you know,
0: for New York and New York City area and north.
1: Sure.
0: Yeah,
1: sure.
0: Virginia Beach, even, I was seeing some really like 15-foot waves yesterday or the day before.
1: Is that right?
0: Yeah, and you know, that's 2 or 3 days before the storm even is getting there.
1: Wow. I talked to my brother last night. He's in the mountains of North Carolina, and he's getting his Jeep out, and he's got this big driving excursion today, and he goes, well, like, it's not really starting to change. It's kind of starting to change, but it's been so blue, I've got this whole drive all mapped out.
0: Yeah.
1: He was all excited.
0: Oh.
1: And so we are getting to a very beautiful time of year.
0: My favorite.
1: Nature's going to put on its show. And I guess in our area with the amount of rain, it should be a beautiful show.
0: I guess. Yeah. I've never really correlated exactly how rainfall during the year or lack of it results in what kind of fall color. It seems like that's a question every year, but every year the fall color is pretty good. John's looking at me like he has an answer.
2: I just think when it gets really droughty, you get a lot of early leaf drop.
0: That's true.
2: And so you get a little less of that in a prosperous wet year.
1: Well, yeah, it also seems like it's not as brilliant. So with the rain, it'll probably be brilliant colors. At least I hope so. Well,
0: me too.
1: Gary, all right. Go Bucks.
0: Everybody should stay tuned to your show. It's a great one. At Home with Gary Sullivan. Thanks for being here. John, thank you for being here today, helping. And I want to thank Rhiannon Hoeller and Peggy Ann Montgomery for being guests, callers, and listeners. Thank you. Danny Gleason produced the show perfectly. Thank you, Danny. And next week, we'll have Sarah Geiger-Beam back and a turf specialist and Joe Boggs, and we'll have a great show, too. So come back for that. Again, the Facebook page will have all kinds of information and pictures. See you next week.

0: Normal is broke and common sense is weird. So we're here to help you transform your life. From the Ramsey Network in the Fairwinds Credit Union Studio, this is The Ramsey Show. I'm Rachel Cruz, hosting this hour with Jade Warshaw. We are answering your questions about life and money. So give us a call at 888-825-5225. Up first, we have Andrew in Providence, Rhode Island. Hi, Andrew. Welcome to the show.
1: Hi, guys. Thanks for taking my call.
0: Absolutely. How can we help?
1: So I have a question. So I'm a licensed plumber, and I'm very fortunate enough to have a high-paying job that I've been working for, going for many years. And a partner and I have opened up a side business that has actually turned into something within the last 5 years. And my question is how do you know when it's time to stop letting fear of the unknown hold you back and actually take the leap of going full time with the business?
2: I love this question. So tell me more about the fear of the unknown. Like, what's your fear? Like, when you look at this, Tell us the things that you look at and think, oh gosh, what if that happens? What if this happens? What if that happens? Tell us what it is.
1: So I think a little bit of it has to do with financially. I mean, I'm not in any debt of any sort other than my mortgage. But I do have a high paying job for the field that I'm in.
2: Okay.
1: And within this past year, I've proved to myself that the side business income can outdo my normal full-time income.
2: How many months has it outdone your normal income?
1: So my base income up to date is roughly 180.
2: Okay.
1: For my full-time job. Mm-hmm. And my side job right now, I'm just over 300,000.
0: Oh my gosh.
2: Wow, so every single month you've outpaced your normal job.
0: And that's doing it part-time.
1: Correct. So I'm not going to lie to you. So I am full time during the day for my company, and then I'm full time for the side hustle as well. And
2: that's
1: another reason why I'm struggling and trying to figure out to make the jump, because I do have a 5-year-old child.
2: Is it?
1: And I want to be there.
0: So. What kind of industry is it that you're in? The side job?
1: Plumbing and HVAC.
0: Oh, is the side?
1: Correct. Yeah. So I'm
0: that's
1: a plumber.
0: What you started. Okay.
1: Exact.
0: I'm so sorry. I got you. Yeah.
2: But you have a partner. So if you were making three, whatever you said, you're only receiving half of that, right?
1: No. So we're over $1 million this year between me and my partner.
2: But what's profit? What's profit?
1: Revenue. So profit, we're roughly like 600,000 between the two of us.
2: Wow. So you could take home 300,000.
1: Yes.
2: Okay, so what's in retained earnings?
1: What do you mean by that? Sorry.
2: So your company, you guys should have some money that you're setting aside. 6 months would be good. 3 months would be good of money that's like, hey, this is what it takes to operate the business. If we have down months or low months, what do you guys have set aside in the business?
1: So right now we have roughly 70,000 set aside in the business. Every job that we complete, because it's just been a side business, side hustle for us, we contribute 15% back into the business.
2: Very good.
0: Okay.
1: Yeah.
0: So. And usually these service companies, Andrew, they don't have great margins, but yours is unbelievable. So I'm wondering how you're, what this looks like with equipment, and are you guys just going in and fixing, or are you installing? What are you guys doing?
1: I would do everything, so we don't say no to anything. It's new construction, a lot of commercial projects within the last year.
0: Okay.
1: And that's what's making it tough now. It's to the point where it's kind of affecting my day job. And
0: yeah,
1: I built a very good reputation with the employer that I work with, and it's not fair to him, to me, to be putting my effort into my own business and kind of lacking on, you know. So
2: how many, obviously you're doing really well, and how many months have you been in business? Just this?
1: So we've been a legitimate LLC for the last 5 years.
2: Okay.
1: And in the last 5 years, you know, we started out with, you know, just picking up crumbs and showing $25,000 profit for the first year, okay. And then the next year it grew.
2: So you've
1: to
2: really just grown organically to this point. And honestly, when I hear that, Andrew, it sounds like two people who have done this the right way, which is you started with what you had, a little bit of time here, a little bit more here, and now you're at the point where it's like, gosh, you've really grown this. You've got the 70,000. How many operating months is 70,000? What does that get you? Let's just say you had a couple of down months. What is that 70? How far does that 70,000 go?
1: So I think it would carry us for a good 2 to 3 months. I mean, it varies because some of our supply house bills in a month can be 30,000-40,000, mm-hmm. and then sometimes it could be 10,000.
3: Well, you've given us, I mean, honestly, Andrew, I feel like you've been overly conservative to stay in your full-time job.
2: Yes.
3: Because, I mean, we usually would say if someone

0: of what that looks like from the partnership perspective, if something happens, or what that looks like. That could be another conversation to have, just to mitigate any level of risk in it. But that's amazing, Andrew. That's like everyone's
1: dream
0: is to start something on the side that they love and they're good at, and it takes off, and that's their livelihood. It's awesome. So
1: congratulations.
0: Well done. Yep, well done.
2: Talk Radio 1080.
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1: Hey, what's up, guys? 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
1: Next up, we have Joseph in Fort Lauderdale. Hi, Joseph. Welcome to the show.
2: Hi, how are you?
1: Hi, we're doing great. How can we help?
2: Good. So I have a question. So we have about $53,000 worth of credit card debt.
1: Okay.
2: And I have a pension, and I have a thing called what's called like a drop account. It's a deferred retirement option plan when you retire. So when you separate from your job, you still work at your job. They take your pension money and they invest it for 5 years.
1: In what?
2: In the 5 years, you completely separate. Oops, sorry.
1: What's it invested in?
2: In the market. It's like an index. I'm not sure.
1: Okay.
2: It's some kind of like, I don't know if it's an index fund or something.
1: Okay.
2: But it's market rate.
1: Okay.
2: So when you officially retire, you now have your pension. You have your drop account, they call it.
1: Okay.
2: And then you have that. So I was thinking about taking my Roth IRA that I've been putting into the last couple of years and just depleting that and just paying off the car debt. And because I have the other two retirements when I retire, that makes sense.
1: Right. But you've got time to pay off the $53,000. How old are you?
2: Right. 35.
1: How much do you make?
2: I think last year we took in about 120, or it took about 120, 125, I think. And then my wife took in probably like another 9,000. She worked part time.
1: Okay. So about 130 before taxes. So no, just I would not pull money out of any retirement accounts because not only are you unplugging all the growth that it's, you know, that it's building into right now, but you are going to be paying a penalty when you pull the money out early. And so avoiding that penalty, letting that money go, and then cash flowing this credit card debt, because I guess it technically would be an easy button just to take money out and then pay off the debt and be done. But again, you're unplugging something that is continuing to grow. And yes, even if you feel like you have enough in the other retirement accounts, I would say I would rather have more in retirement and sacrifice for about 14 months of my life and pay off this credit card debt.
3: What else do you have in retirement? What's in the pension? What will be in that deferred drop?
2: Sorry. Yeah, the pension is just based off of your salary at the end of your career, like at the end of when you go to retire, things like the last couple of years.
3: Okay.
2: So it fluctuates, depending on what the salary is.
3: I guess my bigger question, let me get to my, are you trying to retire earlier than average? Is that what you're attempting to do?
2: Well, yeah, my retirement, I would be eligible to retire probably around, what is it? I have like 15 years left.
3: Okay, I guess I was
2: retire at 44.
3: I guess I was trying to get to it's generally, and Rachel talked about this, but it's generally a pretty desperate act for people to be looking towards draining their retirement to pay off a debt or pay off their pay off their home early or something like that. And so I was just trying to find out what was so dire straits that you felt like you needed to do something like that.
2: I was just kind of sick of like the paycheck to the paycheck.
3: Like, yeah.
2: You know, we messed up. We made a mistake. Some of it we had to do. Some of it we didn't have to do.
3: Is the $53,000 the only debt? Or is there more out there?
2: Yeah, that's the only debt on credit card. We have about $150 in we have a mortgage for like $360.
3: Uh-huh.
2: And then we had to replace a few things. So we took out like $150,000 equity.
3: Okay, so there's a HELOC of $150,000.
2: Yeah.
3: Okay, so
2: locked in rate at 8%.
3: Let's talk about that for a second, because my question is, what caused the $53,000 of credit card debt? And you're making $130,000, you're feeling like you're living paycheck to paycheck. That kind of feels like a budget issue or like a month to month issue. Because you make, I mean, the truth is, you make too much to feel that broke. Wouldn't you agree?
2: Yes.
3: Yeah. So if I were you, do you guys have an every dollar budget?
2: Yeah, I have the app. I haven't really used it.
3: There we go.
2: I
3: think that's the problem here. I think that if you and your wife opened up every dollar tonight and just said, you know what, our homework for this week is we're actually going to set a budget that we both agree with. We're going to sit down together. We're going to fill this thing in. And we're going to let this be the guiding principle of how we spend our money. And I think that when you sit down with that, Joseph, you guys are going to find where you actually do have margin. And I think you're going to find the areas that you had no idea that you were overspending in such a major way.
1: Right. Yeah, because you guys have been shuffling around debt to fix things. You got the HELOC out, you know, your the credit card debt. Now you want to pull money from retirement to pay this off. But never once have you had to say, what do I have to change? I can't just be grabbing money from all these places to fix the problem.
3: Right.
1: The problem with our money is us, right? And so by doing the budget, like what Jade's saying, it's going to expose and show you guys how you're actually handling money. And the scary thing is people will do that with retirement accounts and then they look up in 2 years, no habit has changed. They keep living how they've been living and you look up and you got another $25,000 in credit card debt. And you're like, oh man, we shouldn't have done that. You know, but the pain of the process of forcing yourself to change and forcing yourself to pay this off, that changes you guys as a couple. And ultimately that's what you want at the end of the day is we don't want an easy button to press and to wipe this clean because that doesn't do much for our behavior change.
3: My prediction, Joseph,
2: no, that makes sense.
3: My prediction is you guys, you'll sit down tonight, you'll do this budget. You're probably going to find that much of the money that you are looking for has been eaten away in some form of entertainment or meal or grocery or trips, right? Yeah. And when you start to tighten that up, my guess is that you'll be out of this $53,000 of debt in the next year or so. You'll be able to clean it up. And then you're going to save 3 to 6 months of expenses. And I think once you do that, it's going to change the whole trajectory of how you experience your money. Because then when things pop up, things that are unexpected, emergencies, you're not going to be reaching to HELOCs. When something needs to be done on the house, you're going to have the cash flow to actually do it. And I think that you guys locking in for the next 18 months and doing what it takes to knock out this debt, stack up your first 3 months of expenses, I think it's going to change you. Have you ever had 3 months saved?
2: No.
3: Yeah.
1: So, I mean, honestly, $3,000 a month gets you guys out of debt in about 18 months, 17, 18 months. And my prediction is, my hope is that as you guys go through this process, you find more money somewhere else that's not retirement. And you're like, oh, you know, there's some here, throw it. You get a raise. You decide to work an extra job, this snowball effect really happens. And payoff, is it multiple credit cards? How many equal to 53?
2: Yeah, I think if you all of them together, it's like six total.
1: So list them out, Joseph, smallest to largest, each of those credit cards, and start with the smallest one and knock it out. And you start going down that list and down that line. And there's something empowering about it. And it's another testimony that credit cards, they're not helpful. They're not there to help you and set you up to win, right? They get you guys in trouble. So cut them up. All six of them need to be gone. And this is really shifting from this paycheck to paycheck living out of desperation. We're going to pull money from our house, from our retirement, just to feel more secure. You're going to go from there all the way to actually, from a numbers standpoint, truly being secure because you're going to be in control of your income, doing a budget. You're going to be paying off your debt, and in 18 months, you will have no credit card debt. You'll still have your retirement account out there, and you guys will have your money that you're working so hard for, and you're going to control it and actually be the adults in the room. And that's a beautiful thing. And then you expand that out 5-10 years, and a lot of great things can happen.
3: So, Joseph, you've been given some very clear homework, and I'm going to add one more thing to the list that's going to help you find money really fast. So we told you tonight you're doing Every Dollar. We'll give you that for free. Rachel said do the debt snowball, list them smallest to largest. That's the way to do it. She also told you to cut up your credit cards, and I'm going to add one final piece of homework, which is I want you to pause retirement investing. I think that you're still putting some aside to go to that drop account. Let's pause that temporarily so you have that money at your disposal so that you can do the things that Rachel is telling you. Those four pieces of homework.
1: Yep. Well done, Joseph. Glad you called in. Call us back. Let us know how it goes. But we're here cheering you guys on.

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14: 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Hi, Matthew. Welcome to the show.
16: Hi, how are you today?
14: Hi, we're doing great. How can we help?
16: Good. So I am 20 years old. I make about $58,000 a year. I'm a server in Orlando. And my question is, I'm looking to get my first home, a condo, about $110,000. And there's a program in my area, like in Orlando, that's a down payment assistance. That's a forgivable grant for $40,000 that I don't have to pay back as long as I live there for 15 years. I have a car payment. I owe about $23,000. I bought about 2 years ago at $358 a month. And then I have two personal loans with each balance is about $5,000. One is $147 a month, and one is $121 a month.
15: Okay.
16: And then I have about 8 credit cards, but I have no balances on them.
15: Then why have them? Just as comfort?
16: I have the United card, and I do that to get like all my miles, but I don't have like any like debt on them.
15: Okay. I'm so glad you called in, Matthew.
16: I don't know how you guys feel about down payment assistance, or I wanted some advice.
14: Yeah, they're usually not great programs. Either you're having to get a double loan, and they do a down payment loan with the mortgage. Like there's that. There's sometimes fees associated with these or strings attached. 15 years in a condo, Matthew?
15: Crazy work.
14: No, we're not doing that. We can't do that. You're not going to be in that condo for 15 years, Matthew.
15: Let's take a poll. We have a wonderful studio audience out there. How many of you have been in the exact same place with zero movement and zero change in your life for 15 years?
14: We have a school. School age people back there. They're all raising their hands.
15: The point is, that is not the case ever with anyone's life. I mean, what if you get a new job? What if something happens and you have to move?
14: You don't want to lock yourself into a situation for 15 years. And I would say that with a job. I would say that with a student loan forgiveness thing. I would say that with a mortgage, like anything if it sounds too good to be true, Matthew, it usually probably is. And this doesn't even sound that good to be true. Yeah, Matthew, you are not in a position, I don't think, to own a home. I know you want to, and I want you to be able to soon. But right now, I mean, man, you got a car that's almost half your annual income. You got two loans. You're playing the credit card game. I mean, there's just a lot up in the air.
15: I mean, you're not, let's just call a spade, you don't have a good financial foundation right now. And if you build anything on top of that foundation today, it's going to crumble. Didn't you say you're 20 years old?
16: Yes.
15: So why are you in such why do you feel such a rush to buy a house under such, to the point of finding assistance and not putting a down payment? Why do you feel such rush?
16: Well, I wasn't like technically like in a rush. I've been renting for about a year and a half, but then I heard about this program. I was going to wait a few years and save for the 3%. And then that's when I was going to do it. Mm-hmm. But then I heard about this program and I didn't really know if it was that good of a decision. And I wanted to look into it more, and I wanted, listen to your guys' show. I watch your TikToks.
15: Well, Rachel and
16: I'm trying to get out of my personal loans, and I think I can get out of that within a year.
14: Oh, good. Yes.
15: Rachel and I are going to be your big sisters and help you with this, because I think, Matthew, you're in such a wonderful place. You're still really young. You're 20 years old, and now is the time to lock in on the habits that are really going to help you solidify that foundation that we were talking about earlier. And Rachel's right. $23,000 car. My first place to start would be for you to have $1,000 saved. It sounds like you don't have any saved. So let's get $1,000 saved. That's baby step one.
16: I have about $5,000.
15: Okay, then that moves us on to baby step two, which if you follow our TikToks, you know we are going to tell you to drain that down to $1,000, and we're going to tell you to put any extra savings above the $1,000 onto your debt, just consumer debt, and let's knock that out along with your income. You have the 8 credit cards that have a zero balance. If you really do rock with what we're saying, let's go ahead and cut those up, because it's just temptation in your pocket waiting to happen.
14: And you're spending more with them, just so you know, versus if it was a debit card.
16: Yeah, well, I always like pay off my balances, and like I built up my miles and my points.
15: But look what you have to show for it. You don't have anything to show for it, Matthew. You've only got a bunch of debt. And you were looking over here trying to do a crazy down payment assistant program that was going to put you in a worse way. So I would argue that what you're doing right now isn't giving you much to show for it. Because right now, if we were putting positive money habits as tally marks, positive and negative, I don't see any that are in the positive just yet.
14: Besides the $5,000 that you saved.
15: You got $5,000. That's good.
14: We applaud you for that, for sure. But everything else, it's just, it feels a little... I know
15: you're playing the game.
14: It's like a little sloppy. I think if you tightened it up and you said, you know what, I'm only spending a certain amount on food every month. I'm only doing this, this, and this. I'm just using my money. I'm going to spend my money in the present, meaning I'm not going to get a bill at the end of the month. And you are like really militant, Matthew, and you maybe even work extra hours. I think you can get this cleaned up. And you may even consider selling your car. I mean, I don't know how much it's worth, but that's something to look into too if you want. So there's some levers to pull here that I think will help you get ahead, but continuing to play the debt game and going deeper in debt with this assistance program before you even have, you know, an emergency fund saved would not be wise. So no, I would hold off on being a homeowner and start working your way out of this debt first and foremost. But you can do it, Matthew. I mean, honestly, so many people start at this point. And they make such progress so fast.
15: Yeah. And, you know, again, 20 years old, I think there's a lot of pressure out there. You feel like you're competing with whatever you see on social media. You feel like you're competing with what you feel like, you know, you should have by now. Some of us are competing with what our parents have. And we're trying to create that life that we just came out of. You know, they've got the homes and the cars and they're taking the vacations.
14: Mm-hmm.
15: And so I would just tell you, Matthew, that you are in exactly where you need to be. You've got your first job. It sounds like you're making a good amount of money, but now let's lock in on the right habits that are actually going to build a good foundation to where you can build lasting wealth. And it really does start with taking your money, to Rachel's point, and deciding what you're going to do with it. If you make the right choices with your own income, you will not have to borrow a dime from anyone until it, you know, when you come time to buy a house, that's fine if you want to do a small mortgage there. But do you see what I'm saying?
14: Yeah. Yes. It's powerful. All right. We got Angela from Facebook. She said, what are your thoughts on making micropayments to pay down debt? At the end of every pay cycle, I may have $20 to $30 left in my budget. Should I go ahead and throw that at my smallest debt to lower the balance or throw a little bit at each one?
15: So I liken this to on a Saturday morning, if you've ever had like a huge list of chores.
14: Yes.
15: And you're like, all right, I'm going to do a little bit of the gardening, but I'm not going to finish it. I'm going to kind of do the dishes, but not finish it. I'm kind of going to put a load of laundry in, but not finish it. I'm going to vacuum half of the room, but not finish. Like you will have spent the whole day toiling and not have one single thing to show for
14: completed.
15: It.
14: Completed. Nothing completed.
15: But how great would it feel to just vacuum and then check that off your list to finish the dishes, check it off your list. It's the same thing with debt. Finish one. Focus on the smallest debt. And that goes for anybody listening. Whatever your smallest debt is, you might have 10 debts. I challenge you, focus on the one debt. Make minimum payments on everything, but focus all your extra margin to the smallest debt. I promise you, you will pay it off quickly and you will feel so much better being able to check that one thing off your list, and you'll be motivated to tackle the next thing.

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10: If you're wondering why we keep mentioning the baby steps, it's because they are really the foundation on everything that we teach. So if you are new here, start there. We can have a link down below to walk you through what those are. But the seven baby steps really is your guide to what to do with your money, from feeling possibly out of control, feeling like you're paycheck to paycheck, you've nothing to show for it, not a lot in savings, to all the way to baby step seven, which is everything's paid off, including your house. You're doing retirement, kids, college fund is funded, you got money in the bank, and you just are feeling great. So it gets you there. It takes some years, takes some time. It's definitely we always say it's a crock pot, not a microwave around here. But man, the journey, it's worth it.
11: Okay, so let's do a quick teaching on this, because I think it's worth it. So seven baby steps. Let's just go through them real quick because we started with the last caller. Baby step one, you get the $1,000 saved. 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Baby step five, you're putting aside amount of your choice to a 529 or college plan for your kids. Baby step six, you're putting aside extra money to pay for, to pay your house down. Again, up to you how much you want to do that. Baby step seven, you live and give like no one else. And by the way, if you're thinking of buying a house, that's back in baby step three. We call it 3B. You can save for a down payment. But I said all that because I want to say sometimes people are like, Jade, Rachel, baby steps in today's economy, that really feels like giant leaps to pay off your debt, to save for a down payment. And so I just wanted to take this moment to think about a question that I get a lot of times on social media, which is, where can I start before that? Like, is there anything that I can kind of do to kind of like ease my way into these steps? And I thought that like, that's a very fair question.
12: Yes, yes.
11: And the first thing is, and this is so important, and a lot of people glaze over it, but you really can't do the baby steps unless you have a budget. That's thing one. So many people will kind of ramp into the things we teach, Rachel, but they don't have a budget yet.
12: Yep.
11: So if you're haven't done that, that's precursor. Like, let's do that first. And then the second one is something that I think in many ways is very easy to do, but it costs people a lot mentally. And that is the very first step that you can make for yourself is simply to say, I'm not going to borrow anymore. And if you're sitting there watching this and you're like, gosh, this feels overwhelming, can you just start there? Can you start with saying the credit cards in my wallet, I'm not going to scan them anymore. I'm not going to look to debt. I'm not going to drain my 401k and put that into practice month after month. And when you feel like, oh gosh, I feel like I'm actually able to use my own income.
12: Yes.
11: Now let's start with baby step one. And I think that that's a very reasonable place for anybody in today's economy, no matter what you're facing. It's a good place to start.
12: It's great. All right, let's go to Sophie in Providence, Rhode Island. Hi, Sophie. Welcome to the show.
13: Hi, thank you. How are you guys doing?
12: We're doing great. How can we help?
13: I came here looking for some advice. I'll tell you a little bit about myself. I'm 25. I'm a construction project manager. I make six figures. I have about $220,000 fully invested. I have no debt. I own my car. I live really, really cheaply.
12: Well done, Sophie.
13: I feel like, thank you. Thank you. My parents taught me well. They're huge fans. And they made it very clear this is how we live.
12: Sophie's 25, making six figures. Like, this is how we live. We do. Hey, it's worked. It's worked. It's pretty amazing.
13: They didn't give me an option. They said, this is what we do. They sent me to college, and they said, like, go do well for yourself.
12: Oh, I love it. That's great, Sophie. Awesome.
13: So, yeah, things are pretty great personally, except for one thing. I've been on and off with a guy for over 3 years now, and I think
12: dude.
13: He hates money.
12: It's always the guy.
11: You think
12: know?
11: He does what?
13: I think he hates money. A combination of being afraid of it and hating it.
12: What do you mean by
13: hate it? He doesn't have a career. Like, he
11: so he hates working.
13: Want it. He hates working. He thinks rich people are evil. He
12: and
13: only
12: he's your boyfriend? Do you find him really attractive?
13: Well, so we're both kind
11: he's
13: of
11: big
13: we're
11: muscles.
13: Very outdoorsy. We we do a lot of like skiing, mountain biking. We have a great time together. But then once reality sets in about once a week when I sit him down and say, like, what are you doing? It's not so good.
12: So he's just mountain biking during the day.
11: He's just flexing
12: 25?
11: Those muscles.
12: How old is he?
13: So he's 29.
12: Oh,
13: we've known
12: Lord.
13: Each other for over 3 years.
12: Man.
13: He bounced around at different jobs, mostly part-time. And then
11: and
13: I
11: you
13: told
11: think
13: him
11: you can
13: day,
11: change him? Because that's what this
13: I
11: is boiling down
13: I'm...
11: to, right? You think that if you have enough conversations with him after 3 years, you can change him into being more like you?
13: Not even more like, maybe more like me. I don't know. I always ask him, like, do you want a future? And he's like, well, we don't know what we're doing in the future, so we don't need to say
11: yeah,
13: for
11: he,
13: it.
11: Yeah, he's told you, Sophie. He's
13: yeah,
11: told you.
13: I guess
11: if he hadn't told if he hadn't told you in 3 years, you're not listening.
12: Sophie, I am
13: I guess
12: it's
13: so.
12: It's very interesting because to me, I'm like, man, I bet he's like a really fun friend. But to have a life partner like that, with the numbers you gave us and how solid you are, I'm kind of shocked he's still around.
13: I mean, I think that he's hoping that we stay together and then I can kind of.
12: I bet he is.
11: What are you hoping?
12: He's got a girlfriend making six figures. I mean,
11: heck yeah. You're a catch.
13: I don't know. I'm just. Thank you. I hope that one day he just wakes up. But
11: how many years? Okay, let's play this game because you're 25. You ain't getting any younger, and you've been in this for 3 years with this guy. We have to set boundaries and respect your time and his time. So let's just say, in your perfect world or in a fair world, how much time do you think that you would give this to either see some sort of forward movement? Or not? Is it a 6 month? Like in 6 months, if he's still talking the same talk and walking the same walk, I gotta walk. Or is it? I'm accepting him for who he is, and I'm just moving past this, and that's that on that. Or I'm letting the relationship go.
13: I'm tempted to accept him for who he is, but a year ago when he didn't have a job, I gave him 6 months to get one, and then he got one, but he hasn't saved a penny.
11: But so don't you feel like you're mothering him? If you don't get a job, totally. If you don't get up, if you don't do your laundry.
12: Yeah. Sophie, here's the harsh reality. It is. I bet he's not a bad guy. I think he's lazy and he's a little bit in the clouds with all of his theories about life. That's not reality. But what the biggest problem is, your value systems do not line up. Sophie, you're going to be, if you go forward with this, what marriage is going to look like in 5 years is you're going to probably be the breadwinner. He's going to probably have a level of resentment at any level of, because you're at probably the top 1%. If you have $220,000 invested, you are the rich person he's talking about from a numbers perspective when you look at the average around the country.
13: Maybe he thinks I'm evil.
12: Maybe he's what?
13: Maybe he thinks I'm the evil one.
12: Yep. I don't know.
11: If you're not today, you will be.
12: And then, I mean, and Sophie, your entire relationship will be an uphill battle. And it's not because... I'm not honing in on just specifically the money piece. It's the way at which you view the world is very different than him in the grown up things of life. Okay. Yes. Y'all can enjoy the outdoors and like mountain bike together. But when you're actually looking at life and you look at Sophie at 35, 40 years old, like where Jade and I are sitting with kids and a life, I am telling you, you want a partner who's running beside you, supporting you, encouraging you. You're doing the same to them. There's a level of safety, a level of unity. We are running this race together. Our household is built on a set of values that we agree upon and that we are running this race locked arm, hand in hand, and taking on life together. This guy sounds like you're going to wake up every day and have to remind him where his toothbrush is.
11: Yeah.
13: That's pretty much how it is. And I guess I've just been hoping.
12: Sophie, girl, fly to Nashville. Come hang out with me and Jay.
11: Please.
12: And you gotta take a break.
11: We'll take you for a margarita.
12: You gotta be done, girl. There's other great guys right now.
13: What I thought you'd say.
11: Because
12: what do your parents say? Yeah. Not that they get a vote, but what do they say?
13: He left. He wasn't around for a while, and they were pretty happy. And they were like, "Nice kid, but when's he gonna wake up?" And then he came back around, and they were like, "Oh no."
12: Yep. I would say follow some wisdom.
11: You know
12: from
11: what
12: people.
11: To do.
12: And again, still be friends. I mean. Poor guy. Still, you can be kind to him, but is he going to be a lifelong partner for you, Sophie? He's not my pick for my daughter, that's for sure.
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14: Weathering the storm, I'm Deborah Valentine, Fox News. 40 million people are in the path of a rare early season nor'easter affecting the Mid-Atlantic and New England states. The worst effects are expected overnight. Fox weather meteorologist Jane Minar.
15: Heavy band of rain lifting up into southern New England has prompted a flash flood warning for parts of southern Massachusetts, where we are expecting to pick up our biggest rain totals, upwards of 3 to 5 inches of rain through the duration of this storm. Top winds, 30 to 40 mile per hour gusts. Nantucket earlier today gusted in the 60s. A little further down south into the Jersey Shore, we have a northerly wind at the Jersey Shore that will persist as we head into tonight, but unfortunately expecting another high tide to arrive anywhere between 8 o'clock tonight and 10 p.m. up through New England. Major flooding expected yet again, where we will see that compounding effect of the wind and the waves.
14: At least one death is reported due to the nor'easter. A 56-year-old Brooklyn, New York man died when a tree fell on him. Hurricane Nolo is tracking just south of the Hawaiian Islands, packing 90-mile-per-hour winds. It's beginning to slowly edge westward away from the Big Island. Dr. Michael Brennan is the director of the National Hurricane Center.
16: Hurricane Nolo, located to the south of the Big Island on this Saturday, likely to see the worst impacts there today. Tropical storm force winds, heavy rainfall, the potential for flooding. So be in your safe place. 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
14: Nolo is the third hurricane to impact Hawaii in recent months. It follows Hurricane Lala in August and Hurricane Lowell earlier in September. Authorities in Florida arrested a civilian who violently engaged with security personnel outside of MacDill Air Force Base in Tampa Saturday afternoon. The suspect and an officer were left with non-life-threatening injuries. The investigation is ongoing. 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

0: This is Lee Habib, and this is Our American Stories, and we tell stories about everything here on this show, from the arts to sports and from business to history. And we've got a well of a tale to bring you right now. Jesse Edwards can explain.
1: On November 9th, 1970, a 45-foot-long, 8-ton sperm whale washed ashore on the Central Oregon coast, just outside the town of Florence.
2: After all these years, it's amazing that this thing has come back to life again. But every once in a while, it pops up.
3: It's an aroma that still lingers. It was one of the worst smells I've ever encountered.
4: Words cannot describe the smell. It was in my nostrils for a solid week.
1: The whale carcass remained rotting on the beach for over a week, and nobody knew what to do about it. It was too big to bury, it stunk too much to cut into smaller pieces, and burning it was out of the question. At the time, Oregon beaches were under the jurisdiction of the state's Highway Division, which, after consulting with the United States Navy, decided to remove the whale using dynamite. George Thornton was the engineer in charge of the operation.
5: Well, I'm confident that it'll work. The only thing is, we're not sure just exactly how much explosives it'll take to disintegrate this thing so the scavengers, seagulls, and crabs and whatnot can clean it up.
6: Is there any chance it might be more than a one-day job?
5: If there's any large chunks left, and we may have to do some other cleanup, possibly set another charge.
1: Thornton was chosen to remove the whale carcass because his supervisor had gone hunting that day. A charge of half a ton of dynamite was selected. As word spread across town, crowds began to gather.
2: I'm thinking we got big trouble here. 20 cases of dynamite.
1: Walter Umenhofer, a military veteran with explosives training, happened to be in the crowd. He warned the crew that the 20 cases of dynamite was an overkill. 20 sticks would have sufficed. But his advice went unheeded.
2: This guy says, anyhow, he says, I'm going to have everybody up there on the top of those dunes far away. And I says, yeah, and I'm going to be the furthest SOB down that way. They made a big spectacle of waving their hats, their hard hats in the air, and went clear everybody away and all this, all clear.
1: The dynamite was buried under the whale on the leeward side so that most of the mammal would be blown towards the sea. The crowds of people that had come to see the whale be blown to bits were pushed back a quarter of a mile to safety. The dynamite was detonated at 3:45 p.m. You're hearing are the chunks of rotten whale blubber raining down on the spectators. Walter Umenhofer saw it all happen.
2: And they touched that sucker off, and let me tell you, that thing went up, and it was the biggest mushroom cloud you ever seen, and it was red and white and black, and it was nothing but guts and blood and gunk.
1: Carried by strong coastal winds, a cloud of putrid whale fluids moved inland.
2: So everybody all of a sudden start realizing that, oh my God, here it comes in this mist.
4: We were covered, we were permeated with redness and the smell.
1: Those who witnessed the explosion agree that the next few moments seemed to last forever. It soon became apparent that what should have been little pieces of whale turned out to be big ones.
4: And this stuff starts hitting the ground. Boom, boom, boom, boom, boom. And all of a sudden you realize, my God, I could be killed by whale blubber here.
2: And I'm watching this one piece. There's a big piece up there. It's kind of flubbering and floating around.
4: And we ran. We literally ran.
2: And it just absolutely stopped. And it came flat down. And kaboom.
1: Right on top of Walter Umenhofer's 1969 Oldsmobile.
2: It was a neat car. I just got it from Dunham's, and it was a Regency. And like I say, the funny thing about their slogan is it was a whale of a deal. Well, I got a hell of a whale of a deal.
1: Within 2 days, the state of Oregon wrote Walter a check for the full retail value of his car. The blast blasted blubber beyond all believable bounds, yet only some of the whale was disintegrated. The majority of the whale carcass remained on the beach for the Oregon Highway Division to clean up. Due to damage that was caused to local property, whales that are found beached in Oregon are now buried where they're found. And you may be wondering what happened to the man who decided it was a good idea to use 1,000 pounds of dynamite to blow up the beached whale, George Thornton.
6: Is there any chance it might be more than a one-day job?
5: If there's any large chunks left.
1: In his official report back in 1970, he declared the operation a success, which helps to explain what happened to his career just 6 months later.
3: He got promoted.
1: For Our American Stories, I'm Jesse Edwards.
0: And great job, as always, to Jesse Edwards, who always manages to find these quirky and yet ultimately American stories. And I just loved hearing the voices and the sound effects. My goodness, I just keep thinking about the smell. The exploding whale of Florence, Oregon. That story here on Our American Stories.

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5: This is Lee Habib, and this is Our American Stories. Danny Trejo's story is a remarkable journey from a troubled youth and 11 years in and out of California prisons, including San Quentin, to become a beloved Hollywood actor. Known for his tough, tattooed look, he's appeared in movies such as Desperado, Machete, From Dusk Till Dawn, Spy Kids, and Heat, always ensuring his villainous characters face consequences. Here's Danny Trejo sharing his story at an Alcoholics Anonymous meeting.
6: I came out of prison in 1969. I had a year clean coming out. I got clean in Soledad State Prison. I was in the hole. Me, Ray Pacheco, Henry Quijada, we were involved in a very serious prison riot. And some people got hurt really bad, and inciting a riot is a gas chamber offense, and Ray Pacheco socked a free person. That's a gas chamber offense. Henry Quijada ruptured the coach. That's definitely a gas chamber offense. And it was alleged that I threw a rock and hit Lieutenant Givens in the head. That's definitely a gas chamber offense. So, 1968, Cinco de Mayo. Everybody thinks Cinco de Mayo means 5th of May. But if you're like a real Mexican, I mean from the heart, you know, Cinco de Mayo means get bail money. Hmm. 99% of the Mexicans do not even know what Cinco de Mayo is celebrating. You know what I mean? Just like, let's get drunk. It's just a get drunk day. That's, tequila was invented for Cinco de Mayo, okay? Because you can go to jail and not even know why. And so Cinco de Mayo, 1968, that was when that riot started. And the first time I ever heard about Alcoholics Anonymous was in 1959, right? And me and about 20 friends, a whole carload,

0: We're cruising down Van Nuys Boulevard in my neighborhood. And right on the corner of Lev Street and Van Nuys Boulevard, there was this huge craftsman's house. And there's about 30 cars parked in front of this house. Now, the neighborhood that I grew up in, Pacoima, two cars in front of a house means they got guests, you know. Well, there was always like one car, a Chevy on blocks in the front, you know. But so here we, hey, there's something going on. This is the murder capital of Los Angeles, was Pacoima. And they're not inviting the murderers. What the hell's wrong with them? You know? And it's like, it was like this revelation. Wait a minute. They can't do this. And we stopped the car, went to the trunk of the car to get the tools necessary to crash events. We got tire irons, hammers, pieces of pipe. I had a case of beer, three bottles of wine, half pint of whiskey. I was already loaded on second Red Devils pills. I had a 38 snub nose, and we proceeded to crash this event. You know, kicked in the. You have to. You can't like walk up to an event, and, like knock on the door. You know, lock the door and call the cops. You know, so we kicked in the door and everybody rushed in. And the first thing we saw was a big sign that said, "We care." Hold the case. And we're trying to. There's only two greetings you can get when you crash an event. Either everybody rushes to the opposite side of the room. That means they're willing to throw this event in your honor. Or they rush to the side of the room you're on. Usually the athlete parties, they usually rush to the side of the room you're on. That means they're not, you know. No. We got the stupidest greeting in the world. We had all these old people. I hate saying old people because they were like 40. You know. They come rushing at us. "Hi, I'm Bob." "Hey." And it's hard shaking hands, holding a case of beer, three bottles of wine, half pint of whiskey, and loaded on pills, you know. I'm trying to get out of here, right? And this guy stops me, introduces himself, and says, "Danny, I've been on the program 8 years." Now, I don't know what the program in juvenile hall is like. 4 months, you know what I mean? What you're talking about, a program? You can't get out of this house. And and he says, "I've been sober 8 years." Stupid thing to say to a guy holding a case of beer, three bottles of wine. He says, "I haven't wanted to drink." And when he said that, I can never remember, even at 15 years of age, not wanting to drink. My uncle turned me on to grass when I was 8 years old, gave me a fix when I was 12. I started drinking right after that. And that's one of the reasons I had a tough time like identifying in AA, because everybody always talked about everything they lost. I had a car, a boat, a cabin in Mammoth. And I was drinking scotch. Scotch, I went to bourbon. I think that's a step down. I don't know. I have no idea. I lost some material wealth. I ended up losing all my material wealth drinking wine in the morning in an alley. And everybody goes, "Oh, my God. Here, I started drinking wine in the morning in an alley." So I started drinking. I shot heroin with my uncle. And I said, "Wait a minute, tough shooting heroin when you're 13 years old. And we started stealing wine out of Dale's Market. And so this guy says, "Danny, look, why don't you put that stuff outside and join us?" And I said, "Shut up, old man." Because everybody in my neighborhood, understand, knew that we were going to the, you go to juvenile hall, you go to youth authority, you go to camp, and you go to the pen. Everybody I knew, that's what they did. That was the road to recovery, I guess. I don't know. And this guy whispers the curse of Alcoholics Anonymous. He says, Danny, if you leave this program, you're going to die, go insane, or go to jail. Do you understand? It's like from now on, you might forget everybody in this room. You will not forget this Mexican. You won't. When you see those lights in a cop car behind you, bang, bang, bang, bang, bang, bang, bang, and you know you're drunk or you know you're loaded, watch the lights. The lights go, die, go insane, go to jail. Die, go insane, go to jail. Die, go insane, go to jail. They do. They do, I swear to God. It's like, watch them, die, go insane. So I'm going back and forth to prison. I just did everything. My uncle showed me how to do robberies. That's what we did. But you have to understand, knowing about Alcoholics Anonymous, I learned about Alcoholics Anonymous in prison. I met my sponsor in 1962 in prison. I was inside. He was outside. And he was a speaker, and a guy named Johnny Harris. And I'll never forget, he said, he looked at me, man, he goes, the only thing that's going to beat you to San Quentin is the headlights on the bus. I thought that was a compliment. You got that right, homie. And I see this guy like four times in different penitentiaries. He's outside, I'm inside, you know. So I learned about Alcoholics Anonymous. I started a Narcotics Anonymous meeting in Soledad State Prison. And since Soledad, like I said, in 1968, I'm sitting in that hole. And I'm thinking, I'm through. I'm done.
1: And you've been listening to Danny Trejo tell his story. And what a story it is. Well, it starts early with an uncle of his teaching him all the things he thinks matter in life. And that is, well, he shows him how to do robberies. He introduces him to drugs and to alcohol. Not exactly the way to start off a life. When we come back, more of Danny Trejo's story on Our American Stories.
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1: And we continue with Our American Stories and the story of Danny Trejo's redemptive journey from death row to Hollywood. Let's pick up where we last left off. Here's Danny.
0: I'm remembering every teacher that I ever had wrote amazing potential all through school. I failed, but I had amazing potential. Every probation officer I ever had, unbelievable potential. By violating this net, yeah, I'm going back to jail, yeah. Parole officer, same thing. Amazing. I had a lot of potential. Now, when you have a lot of potential and you're in the hole in Soledad and you might go to the gas chamber, your potential don't mean that much. And it's like, you wonder what happened. But if you know about these programs, you got this thing that didn't have to happen. You didn't listen. Remember? And it's like, you've got this program back here telling you about, hey, it doesn't have to be this way. And so I'm thinking I'm going to the gas chamber. Right. I remember asking God, just let me die with dignity, and I'll say your name every day, and I will do whatever I can for my fellow man. And by the grace of God, we had a DJ reject. They sent the charges to the district attorney, and he rejected it. I got out August 23rd, 1969. That's when I got out of the joint. And I've been clean and sober ever since. Let me tell you, you're not clapping for me. You're clapping for what God's done with me. I didn't have a thing to do with it. And so, you know, like everything good that has happened to me has happened as a direct result of helping someone else. Everything. I had no social skills whatsoever. If you were on fire, I wouldn't care unless you owed me money. I wasn't like a sharing, caring person. I come out of the pen and I make this promise, right? You know, because I thought it was just going to be a couple of years and they were going to kill me. And it wasn't. God fooled me and gave me the rest of my life. He's okay, now hold up, you do this. So now I got to say his name every day. I say it 8, 9, 10, 12, 30 times a day. And every morning, you know what, dear Heavenly Father, let me help anybody I come into contact with. That's my prayer. And it's all about being of service. This whole thing, I have seen people, God, I have seen people pray. Dear God, they got shrines in their houses and they do. It just, that doesn't matter if you're not being of service. So we get here, however we get here, and we bring our bag with us, this bag of junk, this bag of secrets. And we're only as sick as our secrets. And I did not know how to do an inventory when I got here. And I'm in the meeting, and this guy just says, "You're only as sick as your secrets." Whoa. That, wow. You know what I mean? Boy, am I screwed. And and I started, like, I wrote down these secrets. Just, I wrote down about, just only about 10 of them. You know, I still got about 15, 20 more, but I remember I had them in my pocket for like 3 weeks. And Frankie, what's wrong? I want to show you my inventory, my secrets. And okay, so 3 o'clock in the morning after the late meeting, because that's all we did, go to meetings. And so out in front of a place called behind the Allen Nest in the alley, we lit a fire in a trash can and we're standing there. And I give him this inventory of 10 secrets written on a gas bill. And I gave it to Frank, and he was reading it. He goes, "Wow, you did that, Dan? Yeah. Did you like it? Yeah. I guess so. You did it again." And so then I'll never forget. He tore it up and threw it in this fire, in the smoke. And he says, "Now, every time you think about one of these things, you got to remember you've given it to God in the smoke. It's God's." So it doesn't matter how you do that. Man, I've seen people try to work perfect. There's no such thing with the perfection. We don't deal with perfection. All we want to do is just get next to God. It's just admitting that I'm powerless. Do you understand? That's all it is. Admitting I'm powerless. Wait a minute. I am powerless. Take this. I said everything good that's ever happened to me has happened as a direct result of helping someone else. I got into the movie business on a 12-step call. I went to just work with this kid. And it happened to be on the movie set of a movie called Runaway Train, John Voight and Eric Roberts. I walked onto this movie set I thought was the cutest thing I'd ever seen in my life. All these guys were walking around acting like convicts. It was like, you know, "Hey, get out of the way, mother." Just really growling. And, you know, prison is probably the most polite place you'll ever be. Because if I'm a murderer and you're a murderer, I don't want to offend you. You know, it's like that simple. And you don't want to offend me. So, but they have this thing of everybody running around pushing people. It doesn't work that way, you know. And so this guy says, "Hey, do you want to be in this movie?" And I said, "What do I got to do?" He said, "Do you want to be an extra?" I said, "Extra what?" He says, "Can you act like a convict?" So I'll give it a shot. Give me a blue shirt. I take off my shirt. I got that big tattoo. The tattoo I got on my chest, it doesn't say I love America. It doesn't say mom. It says, "Oh, this guy was in prison." Yes. Prison tattoo, needle and thread. And so he says, "Leave your shirt off." So I'm standing there with no shirt, like just taking this all in. And I'm looking at this guy. He looks familiar. He comes over and says, "Hey, you're Danny Trejo." I go, "Yes." "I saw you win the lightweight and the welterweight title up in San Quentin." I go, "You're Eddie Bunker." I knew this guy. This guy was in prison with me. He said, what are you doing here, Danny? I says, oh, hanging out with this kid. They're going to give me 50 bucks for acting like a convict. And he says, are you still boxing? I go, yeah, I'm 40 years old, homie. I train, but I don't want to get hit in the face anymore. He says, we need somebody to train one of the actors how to box. I said, what's it pay? He says, $320 a day. He says, no, you got to be careful because this actor's really high strung. He might sock you. I started training an actor named Eric Roberts how to box for the movie called Runaway Train. And Eric respected me, and he would do whatever I told him to do. And the director, who didn't understand movie stars are very high strung. They suck. And that was the start of my career. From that day to right now, I've done over 380 movies. Everything good that has happened to me has happened as a direct result of helping someone else. I don't know how many times I can say that. I don't know how many times I can say, I am so blessed. I am so blessed just to be alive. We all wait for that miracle. I live the miracle every day. God bless you. Thank you very, very much.
1: And a terrific job on the production and editing by our own Greg Hengler. And a special thanks to Danny Trejo for sharing his story with us. For more, pick up his memoir, Trejo, My Life of Crime, Redemption, and Hollywood. And my goodness, him talking about himself, that tagline that was on him from the time he was young, amazing potential. Him saying those words don't mean much when you're in the hole in prison. Then came his release, his miraculous release, and he has been sober ever since. Everything good for me happened by helping someone else. He said it again and again, service, be of service to others, get out of yourself. The story of Danny Trejo's redemptive journey from death row to Hollywood on Our American Stories.
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1: And we continue with our American stories. John Bunyan was a preacher in Bedford, England. He's the author of The Pilgrim's Progress, which he wrote in 1676 while in prison for preaching without a license. This book quickly found its way onto ships that carried it to the New World. In America, the book was so popular that it was said familiarity with the book was considered the mark of being a good American. Louisa May Alcott's famous novel Little Women mentions that the sisters often read the book. Harriet Beecher Stowe considered it to be her favorite book apart from the Bible and often read and taught it to her children. With that, let's take a listen to the story of the Pilgrim's Progress.
29: In the year 1676, a poor tinker named John Bunyan was imprisoned in Bedford Jail. While he was there, he started to write one of the most famous books in the English language, and everything is told as if it happened in a dream. "I dreamed," he says, "that I saw a man with a book in his hand and a great burden on his back. As he read the book, he began to weep. Then, in a lamentable voice, he cried out, 'What shall I do to be saved?' For he lived in the city of destruction, which he learnt from his book was doomed to be burnt with fire from heaven, and everyone who lived there would perish in the flames."
30: The Pilgrim's Progress is a spiritual allegory that follows the path of Christian, an everyman character weighed down by his burden of sin. He leaves the city of destruction and learns that nothing can remove his burden other than the cross of Christ. The over 3 centuries old novel begins behind bars. Its author, John Bunyan, opens with a sentence of luminous simplicity that has the haunting compulsion of the hook in a great melody.
29: "As I walked through the wilderness of this world, I lighted on a certain place where was a den, and I laid me down in that place to sleep. And as I slept, I dreamed a dream.
30: A den is a prison. You see, Charles II, the King of England, passed a law forbidding people to preach unless they had a license from the state. But you couldn't get a license unless you agreed with the tax-supported Anglican Church. And Bunyan certainly didn't. On one such occasion, he was asked to stop preaching, and he would be set free. He replied, "If you release me today, I will preach tomorrow." Those now famous words led to a nearly 12-year imprisonment for unlawful preaching. It was during this time that he began to pen his classic work. Published in February of 1678, it quickly became one of the most popular stories of all time. Over 100,000 copies were sold within his lifetime alone. And today, with 250 million copies sold, it is one of the most widespread books in existence. It is a book every American had been exposed to until the last few decades. It has been translated into over 200 languages, and it has never been out of print. As with everything in this story, there is no hiding the truth about who the characters are and what they want with the protagonist. For example, Christian encounters people named Piety, Simple, Sloth, Presumption, Faithful, Talkative, Crafty, or Little Faith. And the readers see each character live up to its name. And throughout the story, Christian is being overcome by his burden of sin, which is literally a massive Santa-sized pack on his back that he is incapable of delivering himself from.
0: Pilgrim continued upon his way as the enemy of his soul increased his efforts against the traveler.
30: On his way to the celestial city, Christian is diverted by the secular ethics of Mr. Worldly Wiseman.
2: How rude of me. My name is Wiseman, Worldly Wiseman. You, of course, will have heard of my family. We are high stock, we are, if I do say so. Oh, yes, yes. Ask us anything, anything you like, and you will find the answer.
30: Who urges him to lead a practical, happy existence apart from Christ.
2: Evangelist. Dullards, the whole lot of them. They are pilgrim. Dullards, dullards. His way, utter foolishness.
30: He instead encourages Christian,
2: I want to help you,
30: to seek deliverance from his burden through law and rule-keeping.
2: I perceive you are a religious man, which is good. Good, very good. The world needs more religious people. It does, Pilgrim, it does.
30: With the help of Mr. Legality and his son, Civility, from the village of Morality.
2: Mr. Legality will show you how to be rid of that burden of yours.
30: Evangelist meets the wayward Christian and shows him that Mr. Worldly Wiseman, yes. Mr. Legality, yes. And his son, Civility, are false guides, yes. Descended from slaves who look to enslave other would-be pilgrims.
3: When Christians unto carnal men give ear, out of their way they go and pay for it dear. For Master Worldly Wiseman can but show a saint the way to bondage and to woe.
30: Then as Christian walks along the wall of salvation, he sees Christ's tomb and cross. At this vision, his burden falls to the ground. The journey continues along a road filled with monsters and spiritual terrors. Christian confronts such emblematic characters as Giant Despair, Ignorance, and the demons of the Valley of the Shadow of Death. Often disguised as something that would help him, evil continues to accompany Christian on his journey, but friends Hopeful and Faithful also join him. The two enter the wicked town of Vanity and visit its famous fair called Vanity Fair, which lasts year-round.
4: Indeed, there are stalls where every foolish trifle in the world is up for sale. In addition, you could buy titles and honors and preferments to high office and vain pleasures and empty delights of every kind. It is an institution of long standing, artfully set up
6: by the prince of the demons, Beelzebub himself, in a place through which all who are pilgrims and strangers in this world must pass when going to the celestial city. Many, it is feared, get no further on their way.
7: They resist temptation and are mocked by the townspeople.
8: Why aren't you buying our merchandise? Buy, buy, buy.
7: Eventually, the citizens of Vanity imprison Christian and Faithful for mocking their local religion. Faithful defends himself at his trial and is executed, rising to heaven after death. But Christian escapes and continues his journey. With his new companion, Hopeful, they vanquish many enemies before arriving at the Celestial City with the line that still reverberates through the English literary tradition. So he passed over, and all the trumpets sounded for him on the other side. There's no book in English apart from the Bible to equal Bunyan's masterpiece for the range of its readership or its influence on writers as diverse as William Thackeray, Charlotte Bronte, Nathaniel Hawthorne, E.E. Cummings, Mark Twain, C.S. Lewis, John Steinbeck, and even Enid Blyton. Huckleberry Finn speaks for many readers when recalling his Mississippi education. He says,
10: "There were some books, too, piled up perfectly exact on each corner of the table. One was a big family Bible full of pictures. One was Pilgrim's Progress, about a man that left his family. It didn't say why. I read considerable in it now and then. The statements was interesting, but tough."
7: In Hollywood terms, the novel has a perfect arc. While Pilgrim's Progress charts the arc of the Christian journey, it's not limited to the Christian experience. Truly, the brilliance of John Bunyan is realized in his astute understanding and the following portrayal of the human journey and condition as seen through Christian's eyes. Bunyan had a wonderful ear for the rhythms of colloquial speech, and his allegorical characters come to life in dialogue that never fails to advance the narrative. Story is one thing. The simple clarity and beauty of Bunyan's prose is something else. Braided together, style and content unite to make The Pilgrim's Progress a timeless classic.
1: And a terrific job on the production, editing, and storytelling by our own Greg Hengler. And what a story you heard about Pilgrim's Progress. Until 30 years or so ago, this was a staple in every American home. I leave it to you to judge why that might be so. The story of Pilgrim's Progress here on Our American Stories.
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18: Yet. I'm Chris DeMeo, Fox News. The nor'easter continues to batter much of the East Coast. Heavy rain and high winds hitting the region. Fox Weather's Bob Van Dillen has more from Manasquan, New Jersey.
19: High water, that's been the big issue right around these areas. And we had a major flood. It was the 5th highest high tide in Manasquan history. Now, the storms, I mean, it's just been parked offshore. It's been throttling the Jersey Shore now. This is the 2nd night in a row. Now it looks like all the trending with the models edging it back across the Jersey Shore. It kind of camped out there for all day, just winding around, and then finally ejecting out by Monday. Biggest concern around here, yeah, it's the beach erosion, it's the coastal flooding, but it's the onset of the winds that are still going to be cranking. We're watching these winds gusting overnight to 60 miles per hour.
18: The storm knocking out power to roughly 100,000 customers in the region. The storm claiming the life of a 56-year-old Brooklyn man when a tree fell on him. Meantime, Hurricane Nolo is taking aim at Hawaii. Sustained winds are 100 miles an hour, but it's expected to become a major hurricane by early in the morning. Meantime, Molo is still a powerful 4 storm with 145 winds off the Mexico coast. After Iran proposed a deal to reopen the Strait of Hormuz, President Trump rejected the offer.
20: President Trump says he is still open to negotiations, but he found that this proposal, the demands that Iran placed on the U.S. under it, to be too bold given the economic condition that Iran has put itself in. Listen.
21: What they want to do is immediately open the Hormuz Strait. You know why? Because they're dying. You know why they're dying? Because they have no money coming in. Because they get their money from the Hormuz Strait.
20: Now, President Trump says that his Chinese counterpart during this week's 3-day state visit agrees that Iran should never have a nuclear weapon. But the president did not address whether to spoke about alleged aid that...
18: Fox's Alexandria Hoff. 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
29: 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Gary McNamara and Eric Harley talk about everything from politics to social issues and news of the day. Whether you're up late or you're just starting your day, welcome to the show from the Relief Factor Studios. 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
30: All across America, we are Red Eye Radio. He is Eric Harley and I'm Gary McNamara. Welcome. All right, two things to start off the show before we get to the meat and potatoes, mm-hmm. high-carb content of the show.
33: Mm-hmm.
30: First off, I heard yesterday driving into work, and I saw this over the last couple of days on X. It was all over the place.
33: Yeah.
30: You know, the worst songs of all time. And so you know what the worst song it was in that one particular poll? I mean, who knows how legitimate it is, whatever. I mean,
33: right.
30: It's all mm-hmm. subjective, but the worst song was We Built This City, Starship.
33: Oh, yeah. These were the worst songs to go number one.
30: Is that? Oh, okay. Yeah. Worst songs to go number one.
33: Yeah,
30: okay.
33: Yeah, yeah.
30: Okay.
33: Yeah.
30: That.
33: And, I saw that meme, yeah.
30: And so, driving into work and I hear a commercial using that song. It said, "We built this for comfort." And it was... Was it Northern quilted toilet paper?
33: Well,
30: I'm not kidding you. I burst out.
33: If you're going to build anything for comfort, that's going to be it, right?
30: I know. I just burst out laughing.
33: Seriously.
30: And the other thing is, I've done things in my life that I consider heart stopping. All right. Mm-hmm. For example, when I went up with the Thunderbirds, in an F-16.
33: Mm-hmm.
30: You know, when I sat there and looked into the mouth of Mount St. Helens and hiked the mud flows, when I flipped and crashed the race car at Texas Motor Speedway, You know, some of the things I've done, you know, being in the international sailing race, crewing for them because I knew the best sailor in the world at that point, and he did business with the radio station that I worked at. All great stuff. Nothing compared to yesterday.
1: Mm-hmm.
30: I'm getting my echocardiogram.
1: Mm-hmm.
30: And, you know, they're doing it. And they got the thing on your, you know, your chest, the ultrasound, whatever.
1: Yeah.
30: I'm like, wonder if I can see it. So I turned my head and it was right there. There's my heart beating.
1: Yeah.
30: The most amazing thing ever. Most amazing thing. And then they colorized it so you can see both chambers. You can see the non-oxygen blood, which they call blue blood, which really is not blue.
1: Mm-hmm.
30: But they put the color blue on it to show the difference.
1: Right.
30: And so I can see the blood flowing through my heart. Now I'm watching this, not realizing it's in real time in my heart, and it took about, you know, and it's my heart. And it took me about 10 seconds, and I went, oh, my God, that's my heart in real time. That's what's going on right now. Blew me away. Absolutely blew me away.
1: Yeah.
30: And all I could think is life, intelligent design, all that stuff. Yeah. Because you're just like, how the hell does that thing keep on going?
1: Yeah.
30: Just it was really one of the most incredible moments of my life, watching your own heartbeat and the blood actually pump, you know, in and out of your heart. That was just mind-boggling to me. It just shows me how, you know, how precious all life is. That's what it actually did. I went, wow, my God, life is precious.
1: Yeah, I remember seeing the first couple of ultrasounds of babies.
30: Oh, I can imagine that. Yeah. That has to be mind-blowing.
1: And it wasn't somebody who I knew that was pregnant. I would just walk into strangers having these ultrasounds. I just thought I'd just walk into the room, check it out.
30: He's creepy.
1: And, well, you know, I thought, why not?
30: knock, knock. You almost did a Beavis there. It was sort of like a single woman.
5: That looks like a baby.
30: Beavis would do something like that.
5: And an ultrasound. Let's go see it.
1: My son.
5: Fire.
1: Pulled his. So he's in the ultrasound. He takes his hand, which is down by his side. He's still in the womb. Takes his hand down by his side. Pulls it up. It's pointed like a gun. I couldn't tell any of the liberal doctors this. Pointed like a gun and then puts it back in his holster. I still have that. I still have that ultrasound. And I thought, all right, he's going to have to be one of those, like, those trick shooters, you know, mm-hmm. where you go to a, I don't know where you even go these days to see one. Probably at the Fort Worth Stock Show. Probably the only place you could go. But I thought to myself, that's going to have to be his career. He is a pretty good shot. But then, I mean, just throughout the years with grandchildren, and from that point on, it was mostly like recordings. I wasn't actually in the room, mm-hmm. You know. And so then, like, watching when the twins were born, we were at a trade show downtown Dallas. My daughter goes into labor. And then I have to leave. You have to stay behind and do some work there at the trade show.
30: I'll never forget that. Yeah.
1: And it was that was in August of 2006. They just turned 20 last month. And so twins, and they put them in the same glass bassinet facing each other as they wheeled them out of delivery down to the nursery. And they were talking to each other. They were already vocalizing. They both were vocalizing. And I think they were saying, this is the guy that has all the money. But I have the video from one of my old phones.
30: Oh, gosh, no, they're liberals?
1: Yeah, right. This is that guy up there filming us. He's the one with all the money. And it was, I have this in one of my old phones. And it's one of the most amazing things that you'll see. But yeah, you think of things like intelligent design and how things work. I've had, I don't know how many MRIs over the years. One MRI I had was head to toe, and it was over 6 hours long.
33: And good thing that my left ear is almost deaf, because that noise probably would have gotten to me, but it didn't for some reason. Maybe because I was in a heavy metal band and the noise I created in my band was...

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7: News. I'm Deborah Valentine. A rare late September nor'easter continues to bring heavy rain, wind, and high surf to the northeast. Fox Weather's Brandi Campbell reports from Hull, Massachusetts.
8: We have had winds gusting or really blowing in the 40-mile-per-hour range here, and it's continuing. It has been intense, especially when we had heavy rainfall in the area, so it's almost pelting you as you stand outside here along the coast in Massachusetts.
7: At least one death is reported from the nor'easter. New York City police say a 56-year-old man died when a tree fell on him in Brooklyn, New York. UK police detaining several men on suspicion of explosives offenses near RAF Fairford Air Base. American forces have used that base for limited strikes during the conflict with Iran. It's not known if the arrests are linked to the base. 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

look outside the Beltway. I'm Tanya J. Powers. Pennsylvania firearms instructor Sean Stark is pleading guilty to killing U.S. Army reservist Private First Class Christopher Lopez earlier this year at the Letterkenny Army Depot. Letterkenny listed Stark as a firearms and active shooter instructor in a 2024 press release. The incident happened during a training exercise. Stark's plea deal could result in up to 8 years in prison. Texas investigators are looking into possible crimes in connection to deadly flooding at Camp Mystic last year. Court documents say the investigation could include manslaughter or negligent homicide charges in the deaths of 27 girls at the camp. Investigators are looking to obtain electronic records of the camp's owners, saying they could provide evidence of crimes. No charges have yet been filed. The owners of Camp Mystic are accused of having inadequate emergency plans and neglecting to relocate children despite having flood warnings. And the best colleges ranking for 2027 from U.S. News and World Report lists the Massachusetts Institute of Technology as the top college in America, edging out Princeton, which had been number one on the magazine's list every year since 2012. Princeton dropped to number two. Harvard was third, Yale fourth, and tied at fifth were Stanford and the California Institute of Technology. For the Fox News Rundown, I'm Tanya J. Powers.

0: That'll do it for this edition of the Fox News Rundown from Washington. This week, we'll continue to follow the key midterm races, as well as take a look at the ongoing national debate over flock cameras. I'm Jessica Rosenthal. Thanks for listening to the Fox News Rundown from Washington.
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11: 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I'm Scott Fitzgerald. 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I'm Scott Fitzgerald.
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11: Welcome back to Kentucky Focus. I'm Scott Fitzgerald. And this week we're taking a hard look at something affecting just about every American household in one way or another, the cost of owning a vehicle. Auto prices, loan debt, and monthly payments have all climbed sharply in recent years, and new data is raising fresh concerns about how much financial pressure is being put on drivers, from a record high loan balance to, say, rising repossessions and higher costs tied to tariffs and supply chain shifts. To help us break this all down and what's really happening in the auto market is, of course, CarEdge co-founder Ray Shefska. Ray, good morning to you, my man.
16: Good morning, Scott. So good to be with you again today.
11: Big topic for folks because we all got to get from point A to point B, Ray, and we all need a car to do that. So let's talk a little bit about this. And when looking at today's auto market, what stands out to you? Affordability, debt levels, or what consumers are actually experiencing at the dealership right now?
16: I think affordability is the issue that everybody seems to talk about. It seems to roll off the lips of every CEO of every major automaker. And yet, pricing just continues to go up, so words are not matching actions as far as I can see.
11: Ray Shefska joining us now. He is co-founder of CarEdge. And, you know, Ray, you're talking about these monthly payments pushing into record territory, and some buyers are over $1,000 a month. How did we get here so quickly, and who's feeling it the most?
16: We got here so quickly because of the chip shortage during the pandemic. There were globally 10 to 15 million cars that were supposed to have been built that were never built. And because they weren't built, there was a continuing shortage of cars. And unfortunately, the first law of economics is supply and demand. There was demand, there was limited supply, and so prices skyrocketed. Manufacturers decided, well, we have limited chips, we have a limited ability to produce vehicles, we're going to produce high profit margin, high priced vehicles. And suddenly affordability went out the window for the vast majority of people.
11: CarEdge co-founder Ray Shefska talking about something that hits all of us hard. That is the auto industry. We all need a car. We all need to get around. And right now, it's getting pretty expensive to do that. Oh, I guess, oh, let's say more than $1 trillion in auto loan debt is now outstanding nationwide, and delinquency rates are climbing. Is this a warning sign of a broader credit stress issue or something contained really within auto lending?
16: It's a broader issue. You look around today, and the rate of inflation is higher than it's been in quite some time. People are stretched to the max on everything, whether it be credit card debt, auto debt, mortgage debt. Then you have to add the higher cost of fuel, maintenance. Insurance for cars has gone up 40-50% over the last couple of years. So everywhere you look, there's just pressure on the American public out there, and they're having a hard time figuring out how to make that money stretch to cover all the debts that they have. So it's a little scary at the moment. Subprime delinquencies are at the highest level we've seen in over 30 years.
11: Talking with CarEdge co-founder Ray Shefska on the state of the auto industry in 2026. You know, repossession numbers, Ray, surging to pre-pandemic levels. What does this tell us about household financial strain this year? And is it going to get any better?
16: Well, I don't see how it gets better. Inflation is just rearing its ugly head at the moment, and it's just very, very difficult for people to cut back on things so that they can afford a car, insurance, maintenance, and everything else in their lives. I mean, we know for a fact that the vast majority of Americans in an emergency don't have $500 if needed to cover an emergency. So if that's the case, where are we headed? It doesn't seem like we're headed anywhere good.
11: CarEdge co-founder Ray Shefska joining us. Great conversation surrounding the auto industry. And, you know, Ray, there's also been talk about tariffs and added costs working their way into sticker prices and fees. How much of today's pricing is truly market-driven versus, well, I'll say, policy-driven?
16: It's hard to quantify it. I mean, obviously, tariffs have impacted most of the automobile manufacturers, and so we've seen pricing go up on new cars because of those tariffs, but we're also seeing pricing go up on the repair side of things for replacement parts and things of that nature. Those prices have gone up as well. So part of it's policy driven and part of it's just everyday life. I mean, as long as we've been alive, prices have always continued to go up. So when you add the fact that there's always inflation and then there's always policy that can impact inflation, it's just a never-ending circle.
11: Car Edge co-founder Ray Sheska talking about the state of the auto industry. And, you know, Ray, as someone right now has about 109,000 miles on my car, I'd love to be able to go into a dealership and get a new car right now, but I want to be somewhat, I don't want to spend money if I don't have to, but I will if I need to. And so for the average buyer thinking about walking into a dealership right now, what should they expect that might surprise them compared to just a few years ago?
16: Sticker shock. There is no way around it. If you're looking either at new or used cars, either group is never been priced higher. The average asking price for a new car today is $51,704. The average asking price for a used car today is approaching $27,000. My son and I were just doing a live experiment yesterday, and we were looking at used Toyota Siennas. A 2020 with 110,000 miles on it was selling for $22,000. Wow. And another one with 92,000 was selling for $25,000. Those are ridiculously high prices. So sticker shock is what's going to hit most people if they go into a dealership today.
11: Along those lines, Ray, are there any smart ways to sort of navigate the market if someone absolutely needs a vehicle in the next 30 to 90 days?
16: The best piece of advice that I can give anybody today is figure out exactly what you need, not what you want. Needs are a lot less expensive than wants. So figure out what the bare minimum is that you need and only shop for vehicles that will provide you with those needs. If you insist on shopping for vehicles that have all your wants in there, the price of that vehicle just went up significantly.
11: Amen. Car Edge co-founder Ray Sheska joining us here for a bit, talking the state of the automobile industry. For those of you that may be listening and may think you want to go out and get yourself a car, Ray's got some great advice and spending some good quality time with him here. And now, Ray, something that has a little bit of importance to folks here in Kentucky, because we banked hard on the EV industry and specifically the battery industry. That didn't seem to work out too well. And I wanted to ask you, you've also tracked the used and EV markets closely. Is the off-lease EV wave an opportunity for buyers? Or are there hidden risks people should understand?
16: I think there will be an opportunity there. Nothing has depreciated quicker than EVs have. Now, having said that, because they depreciated as much as they had so quickly, we're seeing them rebound to a certain degree. But they should offer a much better value than a comparable internal combustion engine vehicle as they hit the market. And the one thing when it comes to EVs is you need to understand battery health. And so you need to be able to check that to make sure that you're not getting yourself into a situation where the battery is, below an acceptable rate.
11: Ray Sheska, co-founder of Car Edge, joining us now. And Ray, if you could give one piece of advice to a family trying to avoid overextending on a car purchase right now, what would that be?
16: 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Don't fall into the trap of allowing the dealership to talk you into a lower payment at a longer term. 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
11: All right. This is exactly the kind of insight that cuts through the noise in a moment when a lot of us have to make a car buying decision that sometimes we're not ready for. So we appreciate you taking some time to join us and break it down.
16: Not a problem. It's always a pleasure to speak with you, Scott.
11: And thanks again to Ray Sheska for CarEdge.com for helping us and yours truly make sense of what's happening in the new and used car market in this crazy financial world and what we can do to make maybe a smarter purchase, right? But we're not done talking about cars, because we're talking about something even more important coming up. 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You'd be surprised at some of the things even yours truly was doing wrong. I'm Scott Fitzgerald. That's coming up next on Kentucky Focus.
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11: Welcome back to Kentucky Focus. I'm Scott Fitzgerald, where today we're talking about something nearly every parent or caregiver deals with, keeping kids safe in the car. We all know children grow quickly, and that means the car seat that was right for your child a year ago may not be the right seat today. But knowing when to make that transition and when to make sure the seat is installed correctly can be confusing. This is Child Passenger Safety Week, and the National Highway Traffic Safety Administration is launching their new campaign called They Grow, You Check. The goal is simple. Remind parents to regularly check on their child. Well, make sure they're in the right seat for their age, their height, their weight. So joining us now is somebody who knows a thing or two about this, the NHTSA Highway Safety Specialist, Laura Dunn, who knows a thing or two about keeping kids safe. Laura, thanks for taking time to talk with us.
22: Thanks so much.
11: Hey, Laura, let's start with the big picture. When you talk to parents about child passenger safety, what is the most important thing you want them to understand about choosing the right car seat?
22: Well, we want to make sure that parents are choosing the right seat for their child and that it fits their vehicle, their budget, their child, and they can use it correctly every time. So we have some cool tools on our website to make sure that parents are able to choose the right seat for their child. It's called the Car Seat Finder tool, and all parents have to do is enter their child's age, weight, and height into this finder tool, and it will provide you with a list of appropriate car seat options for your child.
11: Right on. Laura Dunn is a highway safety specialist. She is with the National Highway Traffic Safety Administration, and we're talking about, well, kids in their car seats because, of course, it is Child Passenger Safety Week. And, you know, Laura, the new campaign is called They Grow, You Check. What exactly should parents be checking as their child grows, and how often should they be reassessing their car seat?
22: So child passenger safety and keeping your kids safe in the vehicle is something that's really dependent on their size. And there are car seats that are designed for all the different developmental levels of children. And we want folks to just kind of take a periodic time to make sure that that seat still fits their child. You know, children want to grow up too fast, whether it's, you know, begging for a later bedtime or wanting to play in a new sports league like their older siblings. You know, this can also take the form of asking for a car seat that offers more freedom for them, right? So we know parents and caregivers want to keep their children safe. It can be difficult to say no.
11: We're spending a few quality moments here with Laura Dunn, a highway safety specialist. She's with the National Highway Traffic Safety Administration. Their campaign is They Grow, You Check during this Child Passenger Safety Week. And, you know, Laura, along those lines, when you look at the stages for parents, if you have a newborn, what should that child be riding in? And what milestones eventually tell you it's time for you to really move to the next type of child seat?
22: Well, for example, if you have an infant that's riding in an infant car seat, you want to really check the labels on the side of that seat. And if your child exceeds the weight or height limit of that seat, then it's time to transition to the next seat, which is called a convertible seat, because it can face the rear of the vehicle or the front of the vehicle. And it's safest to keep your children rear facing as long as possible because it protects their head, neck, and spinal cord to do so. But every type of car seat is engineered to protect specific parts of a child's body based on their size and developmental level. So we want to make sure that folks are having their children in that correct stage of car seat and they're installing and using that seat correctly.
11: All right, Don, and here's one of the biggest questions, Laura. I remember my wife and I going through this when our kids were younger, too. One of the biggest questions parents do face is, you know, about rear-facing versus forward-facing. What does the National Highway Traffic Safety Administration recommend, and what should parents be looking at before making that transition?
22: So our recommendation is that you should keep your kids rear-facing for as long as possible within the, you know, weight and height limits of their specific seat. So when your child is brand new, you start with a rear-facing only infant seat.

0: to position the seatbelt correctly on those smaller children. And then later when they're older and taller, they can take the back off and just have a backless booster. The purpose of a booster seat is to lift and position that child so the seatbelt fits them correctly and contacts the strongest parts of their body. Mm-hmm. And you'll know your child is ready to come out of that booster, which again is a popular question, when the adult seatbelt fits them properly when they're sitting in the vehicle seat. So you want to make sure that the shoulder belt is crossing their collarbone straight across their chest. It's not up on their neck. You want the lap belt to be low around the hips. You want to make sure that their back is flat against the vehicle seat and their feet are flat on the floor and they can ride that way for the entire trip. So we have, you know, more detailed recommendations and tips on our website, you know, exactly what that transition looks like. And it can actually differ between vehicles. And we also encourage folks to keep an eye out about what the state laws are where they mm-hmm. live.
1: Oh, it makes perfect sense. And Laura, you know, installation, another big piece of this. What are some of the most common mistakes you see parents and caregivers when they install, say, a new car seat?
0: Well, really common mistakes that we see are parents are not tightening the harness enough. So mm-hmm. that harness is too loose for children, which unfortunately, if it's too loose, kids can be ejected in the event of a crash. Another thing that we see is the actual installation, either with latch or the seatbelt, is just not tight enough. They're not tightening it enough. When you, you know, install a car seat, it shouldn't move more than an inch from side to side or front to back. Another thing that we see is if parents use the seatbelt, they're not switching it into locking mode to lock that car seat into place in the event of a crash. And with forward-facing seats, we see that sometimes parents are forgetting to use the tether on the top of the car seat, which prevents a lot of head movement in a crash.
1: You know, we're talking with, of course, Laura Dunn. She's a highway safety specialist with the National Highway Traffic Safety Administration. Ahead of their campaign, They Grow You Check. Of course, this is Child Passenger Safety Week. And just a couple more questions for you, Laura. This is great information, especially for new parents that are out there listening. And I want to ask you real quick, is there such a thing as being too tight when you're securing a child? And about that harness position, what are some of the little details parents may overlook but can make a big difference in, say, an unfortunate crash?
0: Well, you want to make sure that that harness is snug but not uncomfortable, right? You don't want the harness webbing to be, like, digging into your child's skin or anything like that, that they're uncomfortable. So in terms of tightness, you want to buckle everything up and tighten the webbing. And then a test that you can use is we call it the pinch test. So on your child's collarbone, you want to pinch with your fingers up and down, and you should not be able to pinch any of the webbing of the harness with your fingers. Your fingers should slide right off. Another thing that people sometimes get wrong about harnessing is the chest clip. A lot of times we see those are too low, but you want to make sure that top of that clip is level with your child's armpits. And a lot of the clips, a lot of the different manufacturers now, they put a little picture on the clip that actually kind of shows that position where it could be. And it just makes sure that that harness is positioned in the right way in the event of a crash.
1: Last question for you, Laura. I know this weekend, of course, is National Seat Check Saturday. But for those that are listening that can't make it or couldn't make it, and they're really kind of want to see if their child's car seat is installed correctly, is there anything they can do? Say, are there any certified technicians available who can help provide some hands-on help?
0: Absolutely. So there are over 5,000 registered inspection stations where parents can get hands-on help from a certified child passenger safety technician. They're available across the country. On our website, we have something called the Inspection Station Locator, where you can just put your zip code in and it should give you results that are around your area. In many communities, fire stations, police stations offer these services also. I would make sure that you call them first. To see if you can get an appointment. Sometimes those folks aren't always on shift. But right now, especially, this should be kind of promoted in your community. And we encourage folks to seek out that hands-on help, especially when they're transitioning from one seat or another, or they think they may be close to transitioning from one seat or another. Some of those changes are kind of significant, and it helps to get expert help from a child passenger safety technician.
1: Now, Laura Dunn is a highway safety

0: 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She is with the National Highway Traffic Safety Administration. 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And Laura, finally, if folks are rolling along and they aren't to a place where they can write anything down, what's an easy place they can go when they get to where they're going, where they can maybe look up some of these details and find that certified person who can check out their car seat for them?
1: Absolutely. So our website is nhtsa.gov/the right seat. And it has all of our tools and our information that I talked about today. We also have a Spanish website, and it's nhtsa.gov/protegidos. So we encourage folks to check that out.
0: Laura, you're the best. Thank you so much. And we appreciate all the good work you folks are doing there at the NHTSA to keep all of us safe. Thank you so much.
1: Thank you.
0: That is Laura Dunn with the National Highway Traffic Safety Administration. And, well, important reminders really about choosing how to properly install the right car seat as your children grow. Now, my children are grown. However, talking with Laura both on and off the air, I realized I made some mistakes along the way, and they're simply here to help. Coming up, we'll wrap things up on this special Fall Automotive Kentucky Focus. I'm Scott Fitzgerald.

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7: And again, a big thank you to both our guests this week on Kentucky Focus. That would be Ray Sheska with CarEdge.com for helping all of us really understand what's happening in the car market in this crazy mixed up financial world that is 2026. And maybe we can all make smarter purchases, right? And how about Laura Dunn with the National Highway Traffic Safety Administration for taking time to talk to us about child passenger safety? So important, no doubt about it. You know, whether you're shopping for your next car, trying to get the most value like yours truly out of the one I already own, or making sure those youngest passengers are protected properly, hopefully you gained a little knowledge today. And as always, thank you, the listener, for spending part of your time with us at Kentucky Focus. I know I speak for all of us here at the Kentucky News Network and Kentucky Focus. We appreciate bringing you these stories that matter to most of us around the Commonwealth. But more importantly, we all want to let you know, hey, take care of one another. We're all we got in this crazy, wild world that is, and we're definitely living in some wild times. 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

0: Hello and welcome to Moral Side of the News, our weekly discussion of today's top stories from a moral, ethical, and religious perspective. I'm Sean Kalin with the WHAS Crusade for Children, and I'm joined today, as always, by a distinguished panel of local religious leaders. Father Joe Grappas, Archdiocese of Louisville. Reverend Michelle Penix, Lighthouse Christian Church. Reverend Jason Crosby, Center College. Rabbi Stan Miles, Louisville Melton School. And Reverend Sally McLean, Christian Church Disciples of Christ. We begin this week with the incident at PRP High School earlier this week.
1: Confusion on Monday at Pleasure Ridge Park High School has parents asking for answers.
2: It just don't add up.
1: Heather Lee Stinson is a mother to three PRP high school students. For Stinson, she heard about the evacuation through her children, and she's just glad they're okay.
2: They don't just have someone sitting there to relay messages right off the rip.
1: But it was the communication after she was concerned with.
2: After the kids were already home is whenever we received the first email that it was being evacuated.
1: The first email came in from PRP principal Jason Stinson after 10 a.m., stating the tech building was evacuated for a, quote, environmental concern. A second email later in the afternoon from a JCPS spokesperson said, quote, THC-infused candy wrappers were found in nearby trash bins and asked it to be considered for the patient's symptoms. Stinson said Monday evening's email was a shock.
2: I want to say it was around 8 o'clock that the school's remaining to normal hours. However, the tech building's closed. So if nothing was truly found, then why is the tech building closed and you're having to redo our children's schedules to accommodate for that?
1: She made the call Tuesday morning to not send her kids to school. Two of them have classes in the tech building, which was still closed off, and they had yet to hear anything further.
2: Jefferson County Public Schools have not for sure came out, and I felt like they were covering it up, and I didn't want a chance of my kids getting sick at all either.
1: The final email after 11 in the morning on Tuesday provided further answers, blaming a pipe issue for the smell. Her kids' absence was deemed unexcused by JCPS. Stinson just wants her kids to be safe and had to act off the information she knew.
2: Our students would be there if all this wasn't going on.
1: Stinson hopes JCPS takes accountability on the miscommunication.
0: So panel, your thoughts when children's safety is at stake? Is it important to have an answer quickly or make sure the answer is right before you give it? I think the moral tension is speed, transparency, accuracy, trust. All of those come into question with this story.
3: First of all, get the kids out of harm's way. Secondly, make sure the parents are in the loop every step of the way. And third, don't go dumpster diving for candy bar wrappers so that you can, in a situation where people are already fragile, volatile, and scared, add up 2 and 2 and come up with 12 and a half.
4: Very good, Stan.
5: Yeah, absolutely.
4: You're former principal now.
5: What we'd add to that at this point, I think, is accountability. I think transparency and accountability. Yes. I think that we really have to examine who would have said, you know, THC candy wrappers would have been found. That leads to a whole nother discussion and worry on the part of parents and community and paints an image of those students in that school that is just unfair. So I'd want to see some accountability and swift action about that. But I think, you know, Stan said it best. We just have to let it play itself out. You know, we're so quick in this society now to want information to be the first with breaking news. Everyone has their opinions. But when it comes to the safety of children, we have to let things play themselves out. And we have to be very clear with the entire community at every step of the process.
3: And Michelle, if I could just add one extra thing. The parents have the right to know first before anyone who has no connection whatsoever with that school. In other words, the people on the media.
5: Mm-hmm. Yeah.
4: I think this is another one of those situations where things happen and you don't know answers. And unfortunately, as you said, Stan, we all want the answer right now. And until we get all the facts straight, I think we've all probably been in situations, not this dramatic, but where it's like, okay, let's try this. Now, that doesn't make some people happy who want answers. Mm-hmm. But, I mean, I think, you know, the PRP fire department, who we have a great respect for, certainly through the crusade, was on top of that. If anything, somebody should have said, Is there any information you can give us? And if they said, no, we've got to check on a lot of other things, that might have been the more credible witnesses in this. Whoever leaked that information wasn't helpful in lots of ways. And of course, then when you start speculating about other things and finding out that it might have been a sewer pipe that was opened up or something like that, I think we've all been in chemical labs at some point in our lives when there's been some weird smells that come out of there. And it could make a lot of different people sick. That makes so much sense after a while. But, I mean, I think it's always good for those in position of authority saying, let's get the facts. Let's get the facts. Let's make sure we know what, rather than speculation.
5: And I think there's also one other human interest piece of this, and that was the mother who said that it was an unexcused absence the next day. I think, you know, that's one of the things we don't do well is when we make a mistake, when we're not forthcoming, when there's still some investigation that needs to occur, we need to give people the benefit of the doubt. If there was ever a chance where that should have been an excused absence, I would not have felt comfortable sending my child back not knowing the full story. And so I think that, again, is something that the district needs to reflect on and hold some people accountable.
4: I mean, kids being out of school is a major problem at JCPS. And too many kids out of school with unexcused absences. Mm-hmm. But in this case, it's like common sense.
5: Yeah. Mm-hmm. Yeah.
6: So I have a concern. Some of the children went to the hospital, the ones that were deemed necessary to go to the hospital. Who pays that bill?
5: Well, there is. Schools do have insurance. So usually in cases like that, the insurance for the school would actually pick it up.
6: Oh, so the parents are not going to be responsible
5: right.
6: for that situation.
5: At least that's how it was when I was there many moons ago, but yes.
6: I just wonder because I thought that would be a financial burden on some of these parents, especially with the situation on insurance.
4: Some may not
6: have
4: insurance.
5: Yeah.
6: And so that's a concern because I asked a former coach last night about it, and he said, well, in sports, they each have to make sure that they carry insurance. Mm. So... you're saying that you think that the school would be responsible, but I can understand the apprehension of the parent in not wanting the kids to go back until there was some sort of definite answer. Mm-hmm.
3: But to me, that the school is not financially responsible for those children, and what I'm hearing about the athletic program, that the families have to carry insurance, I think that's absolutely unconscionable. Mm-hmm. That if they're on the school premises, if they're representing the school in an activity, any activity, then the school must be financially, or the school system must be financially responsible for those children in case of any, God forbid, problem.
6: Now, this coach that I know has been retired for a long time, so maybe that policy has changed because... you know, I'm sure he's 30 years retired.
5: Yeah.
6: So maybe that policy has changed, and I don't know.
5: There are definitely insurance.
4: Jason's got something.
7: Yeah. My understanding is that if there is private insurance that can cover an injury that an athlete or a student might incur, that would be the first place that perhaps a bill might be sent. But JCPS certainly must cover students that are either involved in academic or athletic activities on school grounds or if off of school grounds representing the school. You know, as I was reflecting on some of the moral issues at play with this particular instance, what kept coming to my mind is the difficulty of communication in the day and age in which we find ourselves. And there are so many factors involved. There's issues regarding institutional trust. Is the school or administrators that maybe I don't know that well as a parent, can I rely upon this information that I am receiving? Then there's the quick flow of information among those affected that might be accurate in some instances, might be inaccurate in other instances, whatever the case may be, it can be really confusing. And so in addition to everything else that you all have added and I agree with, I just think that this is an opportunity to remember that as consumers of information in this modern day and age in which we find ourselves, how important it is as a parent of small children in JCPS to check, double check, recheck, and verify. I find that when I have relationships in place with a principal or a teacher, and I know that can be a challenging dynamic, but when there's that foundation of trust that is in place, mm-hmm. when situations like this do arise, the compounding of a difficult circumstance, like a pipe that's burst, the compounding of it by confusion about information in the aftermath can be lessened. Mm-hmm. And I know that's a challenge for all of us in the moment in time in which we find ourselves, but I couldn't help but think this is another example of the ways in which we've come so far have so far to go.
4: Amen.
6: Well, one of the things that occurred to me was the THC that they were thinking that they found and saying that the kids were drug addicts and that sort of. My kids grew up in that generation where there were a lot of drugs. And I'm saying that they're not now, but I have attended more funerals for that age group than I care to remember. It's really, really sad. And if we don't think that the kids know where the drugs are, we're wrong. Mm-hmm. They know. They know far more than the parents, far more than the adults. And so let's give them credit in saying that that wasn't the case, in this situation. And shame on the adults for creating that drug culture in the beginning. But that's a whole other topic.
3: And especially if it came from JCPS, if the initial candy bar dumpster dive came from JCPS, they had other things to be concerned with.
4: And it's interesting as you said that with several of the young celebrities who have died of fentanyl overdoses lately. I mean, it just seems like, and every time I look through the obituaries in Louisville, mm-hmm. almost several times a week, there's another drug overdose.
6: Mm-hmm. I was going to say, and that exacerbates the fear of the
4: right.
6: parents.
4: Yeah.
6: Mm-hmm. I mean, even more than the situation, that really would, strike a chord with me.
0: Yeah. Well, and the story coming out of Ole Miss over the past couple of days with the two students they found mm-hmm. dead after the big college football weekend with LSU speaks to that as well. So.
7: Yeah, that may have informed mm-hmm. parents' response to this particular situation.
5: Always, yeah.
0: And that's still under investigation, maybe a topic for us next week to be determined. But thank you for a great conversation on that. Let's turn now to the state of college athletics. We're in the heart of athletic period right now, with football starting back up and baseball still going on in the postseason. A special report this week from WHS 11's Travis Brees.
8: Since 2021, college athletes have been able to profit off their name, image, and likeness. Federal court rulings have also paved the way for athletes to share revenue with schools and transfer every offseason without losing eligibility. U of L athletic director Josh Hurd says college sports needs more rules to clarify who's eligible to play and control rising costs. For the first time in 2025, the university spent over $20 million paying its players. About 90% of that went to football and men's basketball players. Those are the only two sports that make money at Louisville, and they help pay for the other 21. U of L's athletic department projects a $30 million deficit in the current fiscal year. The university took out a $25 million line of credit in 2025. In April, the university created a company called Cardinal Ventures to help bring in more money.
9: What does that look like? We're just not real sure yet. I mean, that entity is in its infancy.
8: The University of Kentucky fully reorganized its athletic department under the Champions Blue LLC in April 2025.
10: Everyone, the University of Kentucky, is in the revenue business.
8: The LLC was about $15 million in debt last year, but expects to break even in fiscal year 27. Both UK's athletic director Jay Batt and Hurd say in addition to their business moves, they want congressional action.
9: The PCSA, Protect College Sports Act, is the best way to go about that.
8: The Protect College Sports Act would set over a dozen new rules for college sports. One of those is allowing players to transfer schools only once without losing eligibility. The bill would also cap third-party NIL deals at $27 million and give schools more control over them. WHAS 11 was in Washington, D.C. last week and asked Senator Rand Paul why he voted no to advance the PCSA.
11: I don't think Congress micromanaging college sports is a good idea. So my alternative, I have an amendment that I've presented that would exempt the NCAA from antitrust, and then they would be able to operate like they used to be able to operate.
8: The bill has some antitrust exemptions in it. Paul seems to want more. The bill still needs to pass the full Senate.
12: It's not perfect, but I do think it advances some guarantees for student athletes to continue to provide for their health, safety, and wellness.
13: So something that struck out me when you hear the Jay Batt from UK saying everyone at the University of Kentucky is in the revenue business.
5: Mm-hmm.
13: It just makes me think, I thought we were educating student athletes, but panel, I'll turn it over to you.
4: I think it's, you know, college sports and all this is such out of control right now in terms of, I mean, I always enjoy it probably better than professional sports, but and you know, I appreciate that the students are getting paid because the universities were making enormous amount of money off of volunteer other than scholarships, which is no small matter. But now it's gotten, you know, when some athletes are getting $3 million, $8 million to play, and coaches, of course, are through the roof, you know, $11 million at IU, $8 million at U of L. I mean, professors at those schools are like, wait a minute, our job is to teach here, and we're not getting raises. Something's out of balance here. It's the entertainment business is overcoming that, and I think it's going to kill college sports in lots of ways. So I think what they're proposing is a good first step, but it's only a first step, and I think there's a lot of loose ends even in this bill that need to be. I'm not sure I would agree with Senator Paul that the NCAA, they've mismanaged so many things in the past that they're the ones that should be in charge. But we've got to make some steps in the right direction, just like AI.
5: I'll say that it's disappointing to me that this is something that Congress has set about to interfere with. There are so many other issues that need to be looked at and addressed in our government right now. And this does not rank in the top 10, in my opinion. But in addition to that, I think that what's missing in this conversation is the players. They've never had an opportunity to sit at the table and express their perspective on this particular act. I think about all of the millions of dollars that were made by individuals before players began to get paid. And we just don't really, we act like that time didn't exist. And now we have, you know, athletes who have the ability to change the course of their entire family. And it is just funneled down. I mean, the reality is with the introduction of club and AAU sports, mm-hmm. that, you know, 5-year-olds on soccer fields and being recruited by schools, you know, this problem has been set before for a long time, and it's something that needs to be looked at. I just don't know if Congress needs to be the one, and I'm not real confident about the NCAA either. I'm still mad with them about U of L, but there's a lot that needs to be examined. But I don't think that capping necessarily the players without having their perspective shared.
7: You know, we could talk about this literally all day. I think the good news or bad news, depending on how you look at it, is in terms of congressional intervention, the clock is running out. Mm-hmm. If I'm not mistaken, it's passed the Senate. The House would still need to take it up. It doesn't appear that the votes are there, due in no small part to the fact that the Congressional Black Caucus and other members of Congress have articulated the fact that if this is what student athletes can earn in this current market, why are we singling out this particular market for a cap in terms of what those who are generating the revenue, the players, can earn? So the clock is ticking there. Another issue that really stands out to me, though, is the arms race that is taking place in college sports. Both UK and U of L are running deficit budgets this year, taking out lines of credit in the hope that the football team and the basketball team will put enough people in seats and will generate enough television revenue by postseason success to make up for the deficits that they're running. That is a big gamble. Now, they are in that position because the only way that they can compete with the larger landscape in which they find themselves, the LSUs, the Alabamas, the University of Texas schools, Ohio State, is spending on that level. So I understand both sides of that issue. But when you have a public institution, or at least a wing of a public institution, that is engaging in that kind of risky business, so to speak, I wonder how much longer this model will be sustainable. There can only be a small handful of schools that reap the financial benefits that come with on the field or on the court success, and the rest of the schools who are like U of L and UK having to take out lines of credit to cover those gaps, maybe left holding the bag or not holding the bag. I'm not sure which way that metaphor should go. So many moral and ethical issues at play here, and layers of complication. My hope is that as things continue to progress and mature, that there might be opportunities for more standard contracts, maybe some limits on the opportunity to transfer. I think the transfer portal, the understand and student athletes should have the ability to transfer, especially if coaches can leave whenever they leave. But is there a way to create some boundaries there? So many issues at play, and a lot of complicated issues. Yep.
3: These lines of credit, they're insane, especially because the one class of people we haven't talked about are the students. Mm-hmm. And we don't see cuts in tuition. We see tuition going up across the board. And so is the athletic program of a given institution paid for on the backs of the parents and the kids who are taking out loans and who are in turn betting on their future employability to get that education?
6: I'm concerned about the other sports because my son was a swimmer with U of L, and that's where the funding comes for those other sports. Those children are athletes as well. Maybe it isn't as much fun to watch somebody swim a mile as it is to watch them, make a touchdown. But still, when you talk about the work that goes into being an athlete for these young people, it's incredible what they do. The other thing I kind of wondered is if you have a quarterback making $3 million and you have the person that's supposed to be defending him making $25,000, isn't there something wrong there? I mean, you know, what about him is going to say, I don't know about this. Mm. So, you know, I think there's a whole lot going on that needs to be discussed and needs to be ironed out, and especially financially,
5: the inception of money into, you know, sports and entertainment, those problems are always complicated. And, you know, I watch Lamar every Sunday that I can. And, you know, very often my husband will say when a decision isn't made to put themselves in front of him, you know, that was a business decision, Michelle. He'll say, you know, they were thinking about their bodies. They were thinking about, you know, how much do I make as opposed to him, and is this something I really want to do, or coming up against a Derrick Henry? But I just really think that you know, this is a topic that at its core is around race as well. I think that, you know, the majority of these players are African American black students and have not benefited from the billions, if not trillions, of dollars that have been made in sports over the years. And, you know, it's just unfortunate that we're at a time again when those players, those black players, begin to make money. Now we want to go and talk about how can this be fixed, what needs to be changed, when they're the ones finally learning how to play the game of you know, capitalism in sports, and now they want to change the rules.
7: And what's fascinating to me is that over the course of the summer, with all of this swirling and the turmoil and tumult, these conversations about NIL and contract disputes and lines of credit, if I'm not mistaken, the television ratings these first 3 or 4 weeks of college football have been absolutely through the roof.
5: Mm-hmm.
7: So how do you justify the limitation of the growing disbursement of that largesse among players and those involved when the appetite and the market for consumption continues to grow?
6: Yeah. I think everybody at this period of time wants some form of entertainment because there's too much going on that's so negative and wants something that's positive. Am I wrong about that?
4: I think the other question, and you raised the question, is, you know, the sports for elementary schools and all that, and these there's enormous amount of money that parents are putting out for that, and that's enormous amount of money, and then the prices of tickets for football or basketball are through the roof anymore. The average person can't afford those kind of things. That's another whole question.
13: And to your point, Jason, it's a much more entertaining product on TVs every Saturday right now. So. Thanks to our panel this week, Father Joe Graffis, Archdiocese of Louisville, Reverend Michelle Penix, Lighthouse Christian Church, Reverend Jason Crosby, Center College, Rabbi Stan Miles, the Louisville Mountain School, and Reverend Sally McLean, Christian Church Disciples of Christ. 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Join us next week for an all-new show.

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0: Hey, what are we doing about Black Week this year?
1: It's happening October 7th through the 9th in L.A.
0: Oh, word? Who all gonna be there?
1: 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Owning the infrastructure. Owning a piece of the future.
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9: Specialty care. So as a primary care doctor who's worked in community health centers, I know firsthand, you know, my job is to prevent disease, detect it, and treat it in the community so you can remain healthy and productive and working. And that's a key part of the value proposition we deliver.
10: That's Dr. Q Ree, President and CEO of the National Association of Community Health Centers. Since these centers are designed to serve people from all demographics, they operate under a different pay structure than most other institutions. They use a sliding fee scale where charges are based on a patient's household size and gross income compared to the federal poverty guidelines.
9: We accept all types of insurance at community health centers. That includes commercial, Medicare, and Medicaid. And we've been that trust broker across the nation for those 60 years. You may be unemployed or you may be employed, but not employed enough to have health insurance through your employer. And so we see uninsured patients as well. And we provide what is known as a sliding fee scale for those patients to give them a chance to get the care they need, but typically pay much less than the cost of that care.
10: Everyone is able to access these services, even those who cannot provide any payment. Ree says this structure allows these centers to be a valuable, trusted resource for Americans across the country.
9: There's 17,400 sites with all our welcome mats. We're the front door to health. And in many cases, you know, these are folks who are below 100% of the poverty line. 70% of the patients we serve are below 100% of the poverty line.
10: As Ree mentioned, community health centers have become a vital resource for 1 in 7 Americans. That's millions of people who cannot afford traditional primary care services. Thankfully, these centers are able to keep patients in the healthcare system when they've been turned away from the larger traditional institutions.
9: We have challenges in our healthcare system with trust, accessibility, and affordability. And so I would say a lot of the demand, you know, the number one cause of bankruptcy for individuals and families is medical bankruptcy. And so we have an affordability crisis in our healthcare system. And this is where I like to highlight the role that primary care has, the role that community health centers have. Primary care delivers a 13-to-1 ROI. For every dollar, studies have shown, you save $13 because you prevent those hospitalizations, you prevent those ER visits. I reflect as a primary care doc, you know, my ability to make sure someone with hypertension doesn't get an expensive or a horrible stroke or heart attack. That's a key role that you have in primary care to prevent those consequences.
10: Many people think of primary care as the yearly doctor's appointment they may or may not go to. However, Ree says this is the best point of contact for the healthcare system to look at patients within the context of their individual lives.
9: You are talking about the whole person, the whole family, the whole community. I took care of kids, parents, and grandparents. And knowing the context of that whole family played such an important role, not only building trust, but in making sure I delivered the right care because I understood the context of who that child was in the context of their broader family, who that grandparent was in the context of their family. Community health centers across this nation are working 24/7, 365 days a year to make sure your communities are healthy and preventing those downstream healthcare costs and saving lives.
10: To make sure that these resources are effectively targeting underserved populations, there are strict guidelines around which programs can identify

0: making sure that the work they do is patient-centered.
1: This model helps to restore community trust in the healthcare system, which Rees says is a major challenge in America today.
0: We are spending too much and getting too little. You know, over $5 trillion is spent in healthcare. We at Community Health Centers only cost 1% of healthcare spend to deliver care for affordable, comprehensive, effective primary care for 14% of the population, especially those that are rural and underserved. I think the patient-governed board model plays such a critical role in assuring that the needs of the community are patient-focused. We have patients on those boards who represent the communities they serve. They know their community. They have trust in that community. They build partnerships in that community. I really believe, you know, if I simplify, you know, my job as a primary care doc when I served in a community health center is trust, building those relationships and trust. And having patients at the forefront and governing our community health centers is a big reason why we have that trust and why we have the impact that we have of saving lives and saving money to the broader healthcare system.
1: While these centers have been able to repair some of this trust, they still face challenges with both funding and workforce. The National Association of Community Health Centers reports that these programs are struggling to recruit enough staff due, in part, to rates of burnout and the worsening primary care physician shortage.
0: We now serve 1 in 7 people across the nation, but 1 in 3 people across this nation still lack access to primary care. And this is part of the challenge we face as we look ahead for the next 60 years.
1: You can find more information about Dr. Q. Rees and all of our guests on our website, radiohealthjournal.org. 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I'm Greg Johnson.
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5: 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This belief comes from outdated recommendations. In fact, new guidelines say that shorter courses of antibiotics can be safer and just as effective as longer ones. 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The shift change that will make physicians healthier. 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
10: Here's your freedom-loving quote of the day from George Bernard Shaw. Going back to our series on progress. All censorships exist to prevent anyone from challenging current conceptions and existing institutions. All progress is initiated by challenging current conceptions and executed by supplanting existing institutions. Consequently, the first condition of progress is the removal of censorship. And no, I did not choose that to send a message to the Trump administration. I just liked it.
11: My favorite George Bernard Shaw quote

0: 24/7. Sanctuary of Hope, because no girl should face this alone.
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8: Here's a look inside the Beltway. I'm Jeff Manasso. Secretary of State Marco Rubio has another job in the Trump administration. President Trump has signed a commission making Secretary Rubio his permanent national security advisor. Rubio is the first person to hold the job since Henry Kissinger served both roles for President Richard Nixon. Rubio has also been the acting national security advisor for more than a year following the departure of Mike Waltz last May. Waltz is currently the U.S. ambassador to the U.N. Two progressive lawmakers are unveiling a bill that would create oversight of the artificial intelligence industry. Independent Senator Bernie Sanders and Democratic Congressman Greg Kassar are behind the legislation that would ban artificial super intelligence and pause advanced AI development until some guidelines are established. The bill provided to the Associated Press would also create a federal agency to oversee advanced AI. It comes as some leaders in the industry have called for Congress to impose guardrails on the technology. And multiple employees at leading AI companies have endorsed the bill. The legislation would permanently prohibit artificial superintelligence, which is defined as a system that has

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1: So there is a... Let me see if I have, actually have the audio of this. This is Kamala Harris, who is still undecided whether she's going to run in 2028. Please do. Play cut one here. Here she is on DEI. Listen to this.
2: Here's another fact. The attack on DEI is an attack on maternal care.
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2: An attack on DEI to recognize diversity, equity, and inclusion is an attack by definition on maternal care, including the need to protect Black women in connection with their pregnancy, childbirth, and postpartum care.
1: She's sitting next to Al Saeed, who is, you know, running in Michigan. I mean, it's craziness what is going on. 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What are the actual effects that are happening to the people and their families who are pushing it? I'll show you next. Stand by first.
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0: All right. So there's a couple of stories I want to talk to you about. Nicole Hannah-Jones sacrifices her kid for race communism. That's from The Federalist. There's another one in our show prep that comes from the Texas Tribune. U.S. Supreme Court rules against surrogate in Dallas custody case. There's a third story. A grandmother in Canada, against the family's wishes, was told to take MAID. And she did. And Canada has killed yet another person. Her granddaughter is going to be on with us here in just a few minutes. It's an incredible story. But let me start with Nicole Hannah-Jones. And let me start here. Your life has meaning. And your life is not just in service of ideology. And this, I think, is what Nicole Hannah-Jones and others like her, she found out, and the others will find out, the hard way. If you don't remember who Nicole Hannah-Jones is, she was the mastermind of the 1619 Project, where she reimagined history. You know, what if? Well, but what if it didn't happen that way? She tried to cash in on DEI, saying that everything was racist, especially America, and we had to dismantle all of the racist systems, meaning America. And when it came to her own daughter, she put her own daughter in the worst schools in the name of racial justice. Okay? She said that white kids and rich kids went to the same school because it's much better, and that left behind other kids at the bad school. So even though she could afford to send her child to the best school, she didn't. And everybody on the left praised her for that. Oh, keeping your child in the school, that is so good. So what's the reward? What's the exchange? She ended up doing massive damage to her daughter. And her daughter is older now. And she has missed major years of education. She's so far behind in math now, and that's her favorite subject. She can barely catch up even with a tutor. And her mother just came out recently and is like, yeah, this is my fault. I'm really, really sorry. Well, Mom, you put your ideology ahead of me. You were making all of this money. And you were so against privilege that you wouldn't use that money from supposedly your hard work to put me in a better school. You left me behind to make a point. You'll fight for all the kids, but you won't fight for me, Mom? What about me? I'm right here. This is a terrible story. It's devastating. Are there any parents that are feeling this way besides her? I think. How many? I don't know. How many knowingly or unknowingly sacrifice their kids for the god of their ideology? Because that's what parents of trans kids did. You know, unless they were just so spooked by all of the everybody in academia and doctors and everybody else going, your kids are going to kill themselves. And so you did it. And now you're watching your kid broken. And you were there. And that's what Nicole Hannah-Jones did. And by the time she figured it out, it was already too late. Damage was done. She had harmed her own child. I got to tell you, there's no worse thing in the world to feel that way. I mean, I don't know if you've ever felt that way. I don't think. Yeah, I do. I do. I sacrificed my time with my children, and I thought I was being right, for this job. Because I thought, honestly, I thought God would make up the difference. Because I felt, you know, the founders did this when they believed the country was it. But I don't know if I'm any different than she is. Because I sacrificed my time, and nothing can replace your time. And I sacrificed my time with my children, and I'm paying a heavy price. But all that praise that Nicole got from strangers, it didn't mean anything. Any of the praise I get from the audience, it doesn't mean anything. The life of our children is the only thing that has meaning in the world. more meaning than any ideology. And that's how it should be for every parent. But we have a generation of parents that is wrapped so tightly in the collective, they can barely see out. They're smothering, and their kids are swinging the other way. I'm telling you, Generation Alpha is going to push back on this. They already are. They are more conservative than I am. They are pushing back. And you know what? You know who's going to be there for that generation? The grandparents. Because generally speaking, the people who grew up in my age, who are now grandparents, you know, the Reagan era, we didn't drink of the cup of collectivism. And we have more in common with our grandchildren in the Alpha generation than really our kids. Grandparents still care about the individual. Now, that has its own problems, but it can be good when we're wise. All of this would be good if we did it in balance. If we weren't just so diehard, it's got to be all of this all the time. No, in balance. In balance. Do we have problems in the country with racism? Yes. Can we fix it? Yes. But we're never going to fix anything. You're only going to make things worse if you say, I got to throw all of it out. It's all racist. Everything is racist. It's not. You're a lunatic. And you're a lunatic if you say the opposite. There's no racism. They don't have a problem. Of course there is. But when a child turns to a parent and says, what about me? Oof, oof. But maybe the grandparents can help answer. Maybe the grandparents can help her become the free person she wants to be instead of a cog in the system. A stat. A victim, because victimhood is important. It's not. Nobody wants to be a victim. This generation right now, they like being victims, but they don't really. That's why they're killing themselves. They're victims. They're powerless. Nobody wants to live their life. There's no future in a life like that. But regardless, everyone needs to know that your life has meaning and purpose. And this generation has been taught that nothing has meaning. Really, nothing has meaning. Which brings me to another story. It's the story of the surrogate mother who appealed to the Supreme Court here in Texas to be involved in the decisions of medical care for the baby she was carrying. So this couple out of California hires this girl in Texas to carry the child. Now, I don't know. I haven't been able to find out if this was her egg or the couple's egg and fertilization. So I'm not sure. I'm assuming it's that way and it was all implanted in her. That's a womb for rent. You are now just a vessel, nothing more than a vessel. So the child was diagnosed with a serious heart condition while in her womb. And the legal parents asked her to abort. And she said, I'm not aborting. Okay, now who wins here? Because it's their egg and their sperm. You are just literally a house. You're just allowing it to grow inside. According to the law, he was the legal property of the parents who wanted to abort him, and she wouldn't do it. And I'm glad, but you're not going to win this one because you've taken yourself and you've reduced yourself to a meat suit. That's it. You're a room or a womb for rent. You're a meat suit. I mean, how long before this culture would look at young women in comas and go, you know what? We can grow sides and things in her. Why don't we just grow our babies in her? She's in a coma, but she's perfectly fine. She can grow a baby. I mean, that's what you're doing. It is what you're doing. Because many people think that's all their bodies are, meat suits. Your body has meaning. It can't be rearranged. It can't be discarded. It can't be ignored according to ideology. A baby's body in the womb has meaning. A confused teenager who wants to cut off her own breasts, her body has meaning. The womb of the surrogate mother, her body has meaning, but we haven't given it meaning. It has divine meaning. It can't be written off with some surrogacy contract, no matter what we say. It can't be, if you cut off your breast because they're diseased, that's different. But because you feel like your body, we are going to wake up. We are going to wake up soon because it's already happening. But the damage that is being done, we are going to wake up to the inhumanity of surrogacy. I think like we woke up to abortion. But by then, it's going to be so entrenched in our society that we'll all inadvertently decide our bodies, our lives are meaningless. Interchangeable. Everything's interchangeable. And the Supreme Court's not going to fix this. This is a deep philosophical problem. But even more than that, it's a problem that goes way down into our hearts. This is something I've been struggling with for a while. I've really had a struggle. Do you believe your body is a temple? Like the Bible says. Do you believe your body is a temple? I'm going to show you my struggle here, and then I'm going to tie it all together.
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So let me share something personal here. I was in Jerusalem, and you know I'm a sucker for history. I'm an absolute sucker for history. So I'm in Jerusalem, and one of the guys on the team, on the security team, who spent a lot of time in Israel as a military guy,

but my body's a temple. Are our bodies temples? Because I don't think, and I'm not talking about tattoos. Everybody has their own opinion on all this stuff. This is me. But on the things that we are doing to our bodies, do we believe these things? If our body isn't a temple, how can we say anyone else's is? How can we make the case for life if we don't honor our own? How do we make the case that all life is precious and sacred if we don't look at our own bodies and our own selves this way? We've so devalued everything. Our body is one thing that AI will never have. It will never be flesh and bone. It could be a robot, but it will never be organic life like us with a spirit in it. And we have so devalued, and I'm telling you, you are going to find as AI grows, that is the only, you're already seeing it. You know who really hates AI? Generation Alpha. Hate it. Hate it. They're the hero generation. They may absolutely be right on this. But they hate it because it's not human. So what does it even mean to be human? What do our bodies mean? Meanwhile, Canada has gone off the deep end. Canada has become a killing machine. The fifth leading cause of death is suicide by doctor. That's the fifth leading cause of death in Canada right now. And it's growing fast. I have a granddaughter whose grandmother was just killed by the doctors. And the family is distraught. And when we called her, she's like, what's the angle? What's the, because she's so used to Canadian, you know, radio and television just raking them over the coals because it's Canada is under a spell. It's a death cult. And it has been convinced that this is the right thing to do. It is not the right thing. The reason why this is happening is so they don't have to pay for universal healthcare. They can't afford to do it anymore. So let's get rid of the people who are useless eaters. This is what has happened over and over again. That's how it started in Germany. With universal health care, and then they started killing the useless eaters. That's what's happening in Canada. We must preserve, protect, and find value in life again.

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1: 3 years ago, terrorists murdered more than 1,200 innocent Israelis and took 250 hostages. Today, as we remember the souls lost on October 7th, Israel is still under threat from terrorists sworn to her destruction. And the anti-Semitic hatred and violence continues to rise all over the world. 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
15: I want to tell you another tragic story. From Canada and their MAID program. And this has nothing to do with political ideology. It has everything to do, again, with valuing life. And I'm so concerned what's happening up in Canada. And, you know, there, I think there's, 17 states that have basically this same system on the ballot this year. And we cannot go down this road. Bridget Cranendunk is or Cranendunk. She is she's a woman who lives up in Canada. She lived with her grandmother. She was a primary caretaker of her grandmother. They were very, very close. Her grandmother, 83 years old in Ontario. And the state just killed her grandmother. And I want her to tell the story because it's just it's tragic. It's tragic. Bridget, thank you for coming on. I know this must be hard.
16: Yeah, thank you for having me.
15: So tell me what happened.
16: So my oma was diagnosed with stomach cancer in February of this past year. And during this time, she lived in a home. She was living her best life. We now decided that she could eat whatever she wanted, and she never complained of pain. We tried to make her feel comfortable, all until I went on vacation in June of this year.
15: So, and no pain. Yeah. She was terminal, but no pain. She was happy. I mean, look at the pictures of you and your oma. They're great. She seems so sweet. And then you go away, and what happens?
16: So while I'm on vacation, every time I went on vacation, I would let the home know that I was gone, but you could still reach me by phone. I got several phone calls from the home, no updates on her health. So I thought that everything was fine, except that she had a fall and she needed to be in a wheelchair. That's all that they told me. So a week before MAID took place, they told me that they were going to schedule her second assessment. So they had already done the first assessment while I was on vacation and no one told me. And then they told me that the second assessment would take place. So we cut our vacation short and came home to be there for that assessment.
15: Okay, so what is a, I'm sorry, but our country with medical care is just so terrifying right now. What does this assessment mean? Do they make the decision and you have no say in it? Because you.
16: So essentially, the first assessment goes over her diagnosis, if she's mentally, her diagnosis, and then if she's eligible for MAID. They said that she was because of her stage 4 cancer. The second assessment was basically, does she have the mental capacity to, for her to make the decision on MAID?
15: So, but weren't you her, you know, power of attorney? You were her advocate, weren't you? Legally her advocate?
16: I was her advocate for the last 6 years. The day that she moved into this home was a year and a half prior to MAID. I made every decision on what she ate, if she needed new blood medication or even down to a wheelchair, physical therapy. Nothing was ever done unless I gave the okay.
15: So then what happened when you know, the doctors come in with MAID? Where did your authority go?
16: There was no authority. I wasn't allowed to voice an opinion. I was always asked to leave the room. I was not allowed to have a say in what had happened at any point in time. I was the obstacle in what they were wanting to do.
15: Yeah.
16: I was the annoyance in this whole ordeal.
15: Did you have any idea MAID was like this?
16: No idea. I always thought it was dying with dignity. I kept saying, where's the dignity in any of this, even for the family? There was no dignity to be had during the entire process.
15: What are your fellow Canadians saying? I imagine your press up there is so in lockstep with the government.
16: It's a mixed bag. Yeah, I get a lot of hate mail. I get a lot of horrible comments.
15: Horrible comment for what? Your grandmother was not suffering. I mean, I could see if she was in excruciating pain, maybe you could argue back, but she was not suffering at all. You were there with her constantly. What is the problem?
16: Yeah, it's always saying that this is an untrue story, and I wish it was untrue. My grandmother and I were laughing and dancing, and we were eating ice cream on the Thursday before she died.
15: Oh my God.
16: This woman was not suffering. She was not like keeled over in pain. We tried to give her the best life possible, and it was cut short.
15: I understand there's some questions that you're looking to answer or have answered for you. What are they?
16: So we're just wanting to understand why the POA system was not taken in consideration.
15: What's the POA system?
16: The power of attorney.
15: Okay.
16: So why my say had nothing to do with it? How the home was able to fill up the paperwork and they witness and get her to sign for MAID without my knowledge, without me being present? Why the first assessment was allowed to happen without my without me being there or even my knowledge of what was happening? There was supposed to be safeguards. They were not followed.
15: This is about getting somebody off of the system. That's what it is. Honestly, this is the way it always works. It's a shortage of dollars and medicine or beds or whatever it is, and get them off the system. That's always what this is. Would you agree with that or not?
16: I agree to some part of that, but they were still getting money out of us every month, whether she was in bed.
15: So why did they do it? Why did they do it?
16: I think that there's a combination of this is the first time that MAID was done in this home. And I think that there's a lot of people that think that they're a savior with administering MAID.
15: Nothing better than caregivers who have God complexes. What, when you were coming on, I know you are skittish about coming on because, you know, I can imagine how you are treated by some. When you decided to do it, what is the one thing you hope that this audience takes away from this story?
16: To understand the pitfalls. And that this is a very slippery slope when we start killing people out of the umbrella of compassion, that not everyone is going to be safeguarded when it needs to be used.
15: Bridget.
16: And that people just need to be educated. I had no idea that this could happen. And I had only hoped that it doesn't happen again, or at least I hope that somebody hears this story and that they're able to use it for their own benefit.
15: Bridget, I'm so sorry for your loss. Your grandmother looks so sweet, and so do you. So I'm sorry for your loss, but thank you for sharing your story. I appreciate it.
16: Thank you. I appreciate it.
15: Let me give you another story. Okay, so that's one end of the spectrum. Now I'll give you another end. Dutch Review Committee has now ruled that the country's first euthanasia of a child under 12 was handled with due care. The child, nearly two, had been born at 26 weeks, severe brain damage, cerebral palsy. Sorry, this one hits kind of close to home. Seizures and developmental age of about 6 weeks. The child was not dying. Doctors and parents chose to sedate and kill him. Now, the review committee's full report has been released. It argues that the child had multiple very severe disabilities, both mental and physical, and the prognosis was that the child would be dependent on support with all activities of daily living for the rest of their life, with a very high probability of the child dying at a very young age due to complications. In the course of the child's short life, there was a complete lack of development or improvement. Physicians became convinced the child was suffering unbearably without the prospect of improvement. However, the second opinion, there was no continuous unbearable suffering, and therefore reasonable and other solutions exist, such as palliative capabilities and drug alternatives that could potentially lead to better seizure control of epilepsy. They decided to kill the child. They used a paralytic, which can make a person look peaceful while they're actually drowning in their own bodily secretions. But they just wanted you to know, in this grim milestone for euthanasia, that every procedure was followed to the letter. I want you to look up Baby Naur. K-N-A-U-E-R, I think, something like that. This is the baby that led to the genocide of children in Germany. And it was all done. This is that story. This is exactly that story. Nobody knew what to do, so the doctors came in with compassion and killed the child. As Bridget just said, this is a slippery slope. And we have been putting grease all over this hill because we have said that some people's lives are not worth living, whether that is somebody like this child or it's somebody with the opposite opinion of me. I can kill them. I can assassinate them. Even if I don't do it, I can be happy that somebody else did. This is evil. This is evil. This is what it looks like. And can we no longer see the face of evil and recognize it? We need the strongest spiritual armor on. We need the strongest spiritual army. Because this is going to get worse before it gets better. You know, I say this all the time. We've been here before. We've been here before. Not America, not Canada, but the rest of the world, in the darkest of hours, we have been at exactly this spot. And it never ends well. The question is, are we going to pull up? Are we going to pull the nose up before we crash into the side of the mountain? Are we just going to barely clip the top of the mountaintop? But we are headed for that mountain that every civilization plows into every time it goes down this road. Pull up. Your life and everyone's life has meaning. And if you don't believe it, prove it. Prove it. Show me. Show me you've done everything you can. I'm telling you, your life has meaning. You can find it if you stop living the lies that you're living in right now. More in a minute.
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0: Yeah, we'll talk politics when it matters, but life is about so much more. Faith, family, freedom, and real-life conversations rooted in common sense. 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Welcome home.

I'm going to bring all of this home, and I'm going to show you why this is so important. I'm going to show you the slippery slope because I'm going to show you a poll out done by progressives on progressives and Democrats. And if you don't think we are close to just okaying murder, you haven't read this poll. Again, not a conservative poll about Democrats, a progressive poll about Democrats and progressives. They frame some of it as good news. I don't really think so, but you be the judge of that.

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0: All right, when we come back, we'll have more President Trump's speech from earlier today at the United Nations. 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More on the other side. 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